Greetings and welcome once again to the program. This is Ram Jam. I'm Wayne Ram, your host. Glad to be with you as always. And I always bring the music from so many different locations around the world, time periods. And I even got a song from a 78 RPM record from 1916 that I'm going to sneak in there near the end. You're going to definitely understand what it is when I get it when I get there. But wait for it. Don't hold your breath. It's not worth it. All right. To start things off, here's Santana with Changes.

You just heard See the Changes by Crosby, Stills, and Nash. Before that, Change Partners, Stephen Stills. And I opened the set with Changes, Santana. Right now, I've got a couple of songs for you from a band called Cold Blood, and they've got some heavy stuff going on here. It's really great. Female vocalists, male vocalists, and a great horn section. Here's No Way Home, Cold Blood.

That was Curtis Mayfield with Superfly from the very best of Curtis Mayfield. Before that, Down to the Bone, Cold Blood from the best of Cold Blood. And I opened the set with No Way Home, also by Cold Blood. I'm Wayne Ram. You're listening to Ram Jam. And it's always a joy to bring my jams. I'm not always wearing jammas when I do the show, but that's one of the things that's always an option. Right now, here's Champion Jack Dupree with Broken Hearted.

That was Goo Goo Dolls with Can't Let It Go. Before that, Grace Potter and the Nocturnals with Oasis. I saw Grace Potter in concert once a number of years ago. A very nice tone and great band. She was great too. Opened the set with Broken Hearted Champion Jack Dupree. Rain Wham. I sometimes say it wrong myself. Wayne Ram. Here's Daddy's Oldsmobile, Hal Ketchum.

That was Brand New Man, Brooks and Dunn. Before that, Halden, Wofford, and the High Beams with Hippie in My House. I hope you got a kick out of that one. And before that, Hal Ketchum with Daddy's Oldsmobile. All right, I promised a 78 RPM record. I cleaned it up as much as I could. 78's somewhat more shellac. I don't know if you know what that means. Somebody says they got a shellacking. It's not that. It's the material it was made out of. Very heavy on the turntable. The needle was literally a needle. And the songs were challenging to record because of the lack of frequency response. So here we go with my first attempt on the show. Here's Lyric Quartet with My Dreamy China Lady.

All right, that was a special there. So I didn't want to leave you hanging, so let's get back to some more recent stuff. Here's Babyface with What If.

Well, I've got time for just one more song, and I thought I'd make it some multi-vocal artist here. Here's Backstreet Boys with I Want It That Way. Wayne Ram reporting all is well in Ramerica. And you guys have a wonderful week. We'll talk to you later. See you soon. Bye.

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0: That was The Twilight Zone, written by bassist Daniel Duke and saxophonist Nicole Glover.
1: It was soon after moving back to Portland that I knew I was going to go back. It just had to be the right time.
0: Nicole tries to get right before her triumphant return to New York. That's when Jazz Night returns. I'm Christian McBride.
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Nyawishkenagagwego. I'm thankful you're well. You're listening to Gino. Gino is a Seneca word for music or song. I'm your host, Brett Mabee. Each week we take a listen to some amazing music from different indigenous artists from all across this great Turtle Island. So whether you're tuning in for the first time today or you're a longtime listener, you're always invited to enjoy the music and the chat. I have the great good fortune of welcoming my friend Ailani to the show today. She's a young Santa Clara Pueblo artist located in northern New Mexico. At just 19 years old, she's released 6 different projects, occasionally guest hosts on radio shows, music videos, a staple at the Native Guitars Tour, and today we're discussing her latest release, Mortified, and kicking things off its vast play today on Gynote.

0: It's the indie dream pop stylings of the one and only Ilani and her Vast Play from her 2022 release Mortified, kicking off our listening on today's edition of Gyno. If you're just now tuning in, I'm excited for today's conversation with this young Santa Clara Pueblo artist. I got to meet her out in Albuquerque last year as a guest host for Native America Calling during the Native Guitars Tour time, you might recall. And I met her, Iwa, Olivia Comachit, Scotty Clifford as well during that time. That was quite a stacked lineup that we had in the studio that day. And I've been meaning to get Ilani on the line here for a while now. So without further ado, it's with great pleasure that I'd like to welcome you to the show. Nyawe Skeno, Ilani, how are you doing today?
1: I'm doing good.
0: I'm glad to hear. It's, of course, once again, an incredible honor to be able to discuss your art today. And for the sake of the new listener, let's just hop right into some introductions. Please tell us a little bit about yourself.
1: I am a 19-year-old singer-songwriter, producer from Santa Clara Pueblo, New Mexico. And I've been doing this since I was about 13 years old, and I have about 6 releases out now. And, yeah.
0: Very cool. What was it that inspired you to pick up the guitar and get going with it?
1: I think my grandma actually always wanted to play guitar. She couldn't actually do it herself, I guess, for whatever reason she believed. So she gave me guitar when I was about like 5. But I couldn't play it, and I couldn't really figure it out. And I didn't really have any like teachers or lessons to go off of, so I never really picked it up. But when I was about 12, I wanted to learn how to play. Mostly because I actually want to songwrite, and so I start to learn chords and teach myself through online videos, and that's kind of what started it all.
0: Your grandma sounds like a really influential individual in your life. I mean, she helped you build your studio as well, correct? You live with her, and you sound really close, yeah?
1: Yeah, we're so close. Been close since I was born, and she is the person I look up to most and the person who supports me most, absolutely.
0: So you were mentioning that she probably, or for whatever reason, felt she couldn't play guitar. Did she start flooding you with requests once you learned how to play?
1: Not too many. She did buy me a songbook, and all of it had, I guess you could put oldies, but I was actually homeschooled by her with my brothers. And for a while, when I got decent enough, we'd play Country Roads by John Denver on it pretty often. And we'd sing it all together, our little homeschooling group, and it was pretty fun.
0: Needless to say, you've been playing for about 6 years now. At what age did you put out your first release?
1: The first release I put out was called Endeavors EP, and I released that in early 2020, so I was 16. Yes, 16, sorry. I need to do some math.
0: Well, you know, I'm doing the math here right now, and wow, I didn't realize that all of these releases were put out in such a short amount of time.
1: Yeah, one after another.
0: It's been go, go, go for you, and of course, I think when you and I met out in Albuquerque, that was on the heels of the Heartbroken Bones album, right?
1: I had released Heartbroken Bones in the summer of 2021, and kind of rode that high for a while. I did have a release in November called the Break My Heart EP of 2021, but most of it was riding the high of Heartbroken Bones, yeah.
0: What about that album do you think really kind of helped to open doors for you?
1: I honestly think about it often, and I don't really know what did it, but it just got so many reshares and reposts, and maybe a lot of it was just coverage from Native Guitars for. Okay. Based here in New Mexico, but I don't really know what happened.
0: Well, you sound a little surprised that you found some success with this. Yeah,
1: yeah, definitely. I never did it for success or coverage, and I didn't really know what would happen, to be honest.
0: I like to think that's perhaps what resonates with people. I mean, you're doing it with the right reasons, with the right intention, and you're just expressing yourself, and I think people can feel that kind of visceral nature of your songwriting. Yeah?
1: That's probably a valid reason for why I think I confuse people slightly, possibly.
0: There are a lot of great tunes on that release. One that I want to spend just a couple minutes talking about, in fact, it's going to be the next song that kicks off this block of listening, is Honestly. Now, this track stands apart for a couple of different reasons, but, I mean, you were able to kind of take your art to the next level by bringing in some visual collaborators for that, too.
1: Yeah, I was able to work with Morningstar Angeline from New Mexico to create a music video for it. It's my most popular song, so I felt like it was a good one to use for a music video.
0: You were mentioning that track. You kind of debated whether you were even going to include it on the album. I bet you're pretty happy that you did now, Lilia.
1: Yeah, I think I do wonder if Heartbroken Bones wouldn't have taken off if I didn't include it on the album. But I'm so close not to putting it on there. It's the first song I recorded for the album in 2020, the end of 2020, and I actually did it as a school project, so I wasn't going to use it for anything. And it was my least favorite song on the album, even after I released it.
0: It's kind of funny how that works out, isn't it? I mean, you hear that quite a bit from artists that, you know, it might have just been a throwaway tune, but that's the one that is going to strike a chord, no pun intended.
1: Right, yeah. And you never really know, like, my favorite songs ended up being the least played songs. And I think everyone's tastes are just really different. And I've released almost every song I've recorded and made just because I really don't know what's going to do it and what's going to not at this point.
0: Well, Ilani, I'm excited to come back and talk specifically about your latest release, the 2022 Mortified. Again, real quick. For listeners just now tuning in, I'm joined on the line with Santa Clara Pueblo artist Ilani, and we're discussing her musical background at this point, but we have a lot more to talk about. So without further ado, we're going to get back into our listening. As my guests often do here on Guy Note, Ilani was kind enough to provide me with a couple of recommendations, and one of which we know mutually, Iwa, and we're going to be featuring their Tangerine Lamborghini before our time is up. I also have a new artist, to me anyway, and that's by Navajo artist By Joe's Room. So we'll come back, talk a little bit about that band and a whole lot more in just a few. At this time, you are cordially invited to turn it up and sing along with Honestly from Ilani's Heartbroken Bones, released in 2021. Asarananda, Jates, you ought to sing along. You're listening to Guy Note.

go get away from my people there and all that, and go someplace where somebody will make me feel different, be happier. That's why I'm glad I came out to Los Angeles.

0: pleading some truth, hope to find truth. Pity I take, love I can use. Addiction is right next to me when I cruise. Got a problem with eating that I pay no mind. 2 cents is nuisance when you're on your grind. Beeswax distracts all the self-hate I find. Pity just a little, cause I fiddle with decline. Historical drama be hysterical on them and want really to solve them. But love all these problems though, keeping me company, cause all my ties ain't close no more.
1: This is Alexa Dawson, phoning in from traditional Osage and Kansa territory, and you're listening to Gyno with Brett Mabee.

0: It's I Don't Need You by Joe's Room today here on Gyno. Of course, one of two recommendations that today's featured guest, Ilani, was kind enough to provide me with. Welcome back to the conversation. If you're just now tuning in, we got a little bit of an idea of Ilani's musical upbringing, her close relationship with her grandmother, and all of the musical foundations that bring us to this point right now. But before talking specifically in depth about Mortified, I do want to take just a quick minute to talk about By Joe's Room. What made you include this in today's recommendation playlist?
1: I did a collaboration last year. That's what it was, last year, on one of his songs. But I didn't know about him until we somehow became mutuals on Instagram. And he would post videos of him producing stuff and releases. And I listened to a few of his tracks one day, and I really enjoyed it. It's a lot of instrumental stuff, and it's really easy listening and good, like, background studying music. And it's just nice to listen to. And he asked me to be on one of his songs, and the song is Cliff's featuring me. And I really enjoyed the freedom he gave me on it, and he's just a really respectable young guy from Arizona. And yeah, I really enjoyed working with him, and I listen to his music all the time.
0: You guys have any more plans to collaborate in the future?
1: I hope so. I would love to be either featuring him or be featured on his track again. I feel like our music styles complement each other well, the sort of indie DIY pop.
0: Well, I'll be keeping my fingers crossed for that future collaboration as well, and I certainly hope it comes to fruition. Ilani, I want to switch gears just a little bit right now and talk specifically about Mortified. It's my understanding that you really went back and forth with the production of this album. I mean, if I'm reading things correctly, I mean, you probably have a lot more songs that you had written than actually made the final cut, yeah?
1: Yeah, I'd actually say it's the only release of mine that had a lot of songs written and scrapped.
0: And you went back and forth, renamed it like four times. Why the indecisiveness with this?
1: I think, in all honesty, it was a release that I was most insecure about from the get-go. I think after writing the Heartbroken Bones album and the success off of that album, it made me really nervous to release again because I felt like a standard was made, and I felt like I also had an audience that expected a certain sort of vibe now because of Heartbroken Bones. And I think I felt terrified. I felt terrified. Mortified. And I had created so many judgments about what other people wanted to hear. So I think a lot of it is a struggle between being decisive of wanting to make an album that's only for me and songs that are for me, because originally it was only a coping mechanism for me. Then it turned into something else. And I think it was really hard to balance both of those worlds because it no longer became a coping mechanism. It became something, it became an identity for me.
0: No, I can understand that. Well, with that being said, though, I certainly don't feel like anything feels forced on it, if you know what I mean. It still feels naturally you, though, you know?
1: Yeah, and I think that's why so many songs were scrapped, because I could tell if it wasn't me or if it was, and it took me probably the longest. It was the longest it took for me to do a release because I spent so long making sure it was what I wanted it to be and making sure it felt like me instead of something I felt forced to make.
0: When we're talking about themes on the album, though, what sets this collection of songs apart from your previous releases?
1: I think this is the release that has the most self-reflection of my own, instead of a lot of what I've done is heartbreak songs or songs of being in love. And it still has that. It just, this time I'm talking about heavier things of my own personal identity, and a lot of it's self-hatred. And I think before then I was too scared to even admit that publicly. And in this release, I was able to really talk about my self-hatred more, and that be a bigger theme than being in love or breaking up with somebody.
0: So yeah, definitely more introspection on this. Do you feel like that it's helped you with some of your self-deprecation? Has it been a release of that too?
1: Yeah, I think it definitely was helpful for me to admit that I hate myself as much as I do and say it, because I think in that process it made me hate myself a little less. And that's never a bad thing.
0: No, and I think, again, that's going to be something that your fans are going to feel good about as well, because we can all identify with that. And you're at this age where you are asking a lot of questions and trying to find your place in the world right now. So, you know, I think it is a necessary release, no pun intended, for you at this particular time, you know?
1: Yeah.
0: Ilani, what are some of the other standouts for you on this album? What do you particularly like about it?
1: I think there's a newer sense of maturity, and every album I've released has more of it, and Mortified has something that feels more mature to me than any other project I've done, and I think I can appreciate actually being able to see it stronger. And even in my love songs and my breakup songs, it's a more mature viewpoint than like a 16-year-old would write. And a lot of what people have listened to me before was 16-year-old love songs and 16-year-old heartbreak songs. And I think the maturity has been really cool to listen to, even for me, and to see. And also it's been cool because I noticed other people pointed out and say it to me. And I think that's something I really appreciate about it. And I think even talking about self-hatred and stuff, it's not something teenagers talk about a lot. They're insecure, but they don't say it. And I think it was important for me to bring that out. And that feels more mature to me than something 16-year-old me would write.
0: Yeah, no, I can respect that. We have a little bit more time to chat today, but before we do get into our next block of listening, I do want to just talk about the production on this, specifically because I think it's important to point a few things out here. Let's talk about your team. Who is your production team?
1: It's just me.
0: Just
1: I record everything. I master it myself, and I'm the only one who does all the instruments and everything on every single one of my releases.
0: That's incredible. And I wanted to point that out for listeners in case they weren't aware, because you're wearing a lot of different hats on this, but I think it also really highlights your exceptional talent as well, because let's face it, as you're well aware now, I mean, there's a lot more to making an album than people typically give any kind of credit for, right?
1: Mm-hmm. Yeah. I mean, down to album artwork, it's like everything, and getting it distributed to streaming platforms, there's so many layers to it. It doesn't just appear one day. It's like many months or even years for some people to put that all together. And I think I've actually made it super simple for myself with making it just me, because I get to make all the decisions. I don't have to argue or work with anybody. I get the final say. And also, I have to take a lot of responsibility as an artist, because I don't have anyone to blame.
0: Mm-hmm.
1: If something is sucks or if something is difficult or hard, it's like I am my own boss. And with that, there's pros and cons, but I wouldn't want to have it any other way. I would never really want a team, I don't think.
0: Sure, sure. Again, that was definitely worth talking about, just so people can really gain a deeper appreciation of all the work that you're putting into this, and I think it's paying off. You know, I'm a huge fan, and I have been since we met last April. Looking ahead to 2023, you have a very specific goal in mind, but we'll save that for when we come back. Let's get back into the listening, if that's all right with you.
1: Yeah.
0: During this block, we're going to be hearing Iwa's latest single, Tangerine Lamborghini. Now, I always encourage Gyno listeners to go and check out the archive, but I do encourage you right now to go and do that, because Iwa was a guest of mine last year in 2022, and they actually recommended Ilani. So this is kind of a cool flip-flop that we're seeing right here. We're also going to be hearing one from Neon Natives, but kicking things off right now, from Ilani's Mortified, you're invited to turn it up and sing along with I'm Not Alone, today.

0: The wind English nalso sla hadele do need. 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Do de a wind English nalso sla nail soz di yi dilt kahndet nigo. 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O den nigo. 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
1: KGOP Gallup. You're listening to Gyno. I have a couple more tracks coming your way before wrapping up my discussion with today's featured guest, Ilani, including this one from the Tewa. It's I Want You Now, today on Gyno.

0: Gumadustik. This is Iwa, coming from District 7 of Gila River Indian Community, and you're tuning into Native Voice 1.
1: I might have a God complex, but this theology is robust. Baby girl foreclosed the deal like Sears Roebuck. Allergic to legumes, she loses her breath because I go nuts. Got behind the wheel because we broke up, hurts donut.

0: was Tangerine Lamborghini as we wind down that block of listening today on Guy Note. If you're just now tuning in, you've missed an insightful conversation with a young up-and-coming artist. It's been a joy to have Ilani on the line today. And as always, you're invited to go check out the full archive at gynomusic.fm for this and all past episodes. And you're also welcome to check out local listings and nv1.org. Ilani, as we were starting to discuss before we got back into our listening, you have a very specific goal in mind for 2023. And I want to add, this is a goal I've never, ever heard before in all of my interviews. So take it away. What do you have planned for 2023?
1: My goal is to not release any large projects this year.
0: And why is that?
1: Well, as we spoke about earlier, I've had one release after another, really close in proximity, like months, not even a year. And I think at my age, I'm only 19, and I started releasing when I was 16 and recording when I was 15. I think there's definitely been a lot of, and I also talking about Mortified, the pressure that I felt in recording was more than I ever had felt before, because I was so terrified of things I wasn't terrified initially, like what other people think of me and stuff like that. And I think I burnt myself out with music, and I never even got the chance to sit on the work I've already done, because, I mean, if you think about it, I've done the album for an artist in a short amount of time that they would normally do in years. And I think I want to focus on really sitting with what I've already done and focusing on removing those judgments that I've created around performance and my art, because I need that time to get back into what I originally did it for, which was for myself.
0: You know, I really love and respect your honesty. And I'll say this probably every time we talk. I think these are talking points that people need to have normalized as well. You know, I mean, we talked about kind of self-loathing, and I appreciate that too, because as you were mentioning, you know, not everybody is willing to, you know, own up to that. And here you are being right up front with it. And I think that's really important. You know, and you are absolutely correct. You've done an incredible amount of music in such a short amount of time. You really make me feel lazy. Can I just say that? but, you know, I really hope that 2023 is good to you and that you enjoy your youth right now, too. I mean, there is more to life than just, you know, putting out albums and stuff, yeah?
1: Yeah, absolutely. It's like, I actually have jobs I like to do outside of this. I work for an art gallery, and I also like to just play music just because I want to play it in that moment, not because I want to have to record it. And I like to go enjoy my free time and spend time with my family. And a lot of it has spent just making another album. And it's not even to blame for any reason. It's like I just had to. I had to get all those feelings out and stuff. But now I did, and I can really sit on what I've done, and it doesn't mean I'm going to not make music anymore. It just means I want to sit on what I've done in such a short amount of time.
0: Yeah, I respect that 100%. It's been an honor to have you on the show. Our time is fastly running out. I guess I just have one more question for you. Where can people find more of you at?
1: I have a website. It's called ilanimusic.com, and that's A-I-L-A-N-I. M-U-S-I-C, IlaniMusic.com. And I'm also on Instagram under the same handle, Ilani Music. Again, A-I-L-A-N-I Music. And you can find me on all streaming platforms under Ilani, A-I-L-A-N-I. I'm the only one. It's helpful. But yeah, that's all where you can find me.
0: Thank you so much for taking a little bit of time to chat with me about your lovely music. And I really sincerely hope that 2023 brings you nothing but the best of whatever it has to offer. And I certainly hope you'll join me on Guy Note when you're ready with the next release.
1: Thank you. Thank you for having me.

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0: on World Cafe. That's Amy Grant and the title track to her new album and first of original material in 13 years. It's called The Me That Remains. Amy Grant is my guest today. I am Kaleo. It is World Cafe. Thanks so much for being here. How are you doing?
1: Oh, gosh, my pleasure. I'm so glad to be here.
0: I kind of want to ask a little bit about the song and the title because, you know, the me that remains, you know, going through life, we often end up carrying more responsibilities, gifts, burdens. But I thought it was brilliant to look at it the other way, you know, how life sculpts us by taking a piece here, there. Mm-hmm. How did that idea reveal itself to you?
1: I think specifically where I was in life. There were things about a younger version of myself that I really counted on. There were things about just my emotional and personal toolkit that were so familiar to me. And following that bike accident, I was having a hard time finding those things. And so just, you know, to look, have to look myself in the mirror and go, well, girl, this is what you got. And you're still alive. And all I know is when I gave myself the time and was fully present with myself and just going, well, what does it feel like right now? What does life feel like? I was not overthinking it. I mean, I wrote that poem that became a song top to bottom. It just tumbled out. And I mean, everybody's life is unique. You know, everybody has so many challenges that none of us ever see. And, you know, we live in a world of presentation and putting your best foot forward. And to me, I think I just needed to be honest with myself, be a friend to myself. And I just think, I don't know, it sort of set the stage for the whole record.
0: Obviously, you know, people might know of maybe, you know, the bike accident and recovering from that or surgery, but you know, this hiatus has been about 13 years. Why did you sort of step away from music for a few years? I know obviously performing live, but maybe not getting back into the studio.
1: Right. I just think every one of us has sort of, I like to say time is our currency. And we all have a certain amount of resources, and you kind of can't magically make those resources increase. And I just was using my creative energy in ways that were not creating new music. I mean, for a decade, we hosted a day camp at our farm. So it was only 2 weeks of day camp, but it was a lot of prep going into that, a lot of prep cleaning up, and it was to bring kids from all different socioeconomic backgrounds, different racial backgrounds, cultural backgrounds together so that their first experience with somebody that looked different from them was positive.
0: Wow.
1: And so, you know, but we did that for a decade. I'm going to tell you, that takes a lot of energy. And so I kind of finished that commitment. You know, my parents went through the journey of passing on. That takes a lot of energy. And then I kind of have been on a road of recovery from different things. You know, I was seriously on a recovery road for about 3 years. And then 2 summers ago, I created a creative space for me in my own home that wasn't a pass-through room that allowed me to close a door. And I created this space. I called it Craftopia. I was inspired by my daughter. I the only chair in the room was a child's chair. And I sat down in that chair and I wrote the lyric to The Me That Remains top to bottom. And it was tied to my recovery journey. You know, I had a horrific bike wreck with a head injury. And even as I was starting to write, I still had such issues with short-term memory. But so many times our limitations create opportunities. So I reached out to songwriters I hadn't worked with some ever. And I was like, hey, I've got a lyric. I'm kind of struggling with the music. One was Tom Douglas. He's a great songwriter. And he said, I'll let you know in 5 minutes. And I thought, well, here goes the gong show.
0: Right. Now you're so in it. You can't escape it. You got to do it.
1: Yeah. So I sent him my lyric and like in less than a minute, he said on it. And so, yeah, it was just so much fun to, I don't know. It's just like music creates its own energy. It's kind of like if you were trying to run on pavement in the hot sun and all you can hear is the thudding of your feet and your heavy breath. And it's so different if you put on headphones and some music that makes you go, And then suddenly you're just like, you know, music, it brings about a kind of energy that is self-compelling. And it's that way in the creative world.
0: Yeah. You're listening to World Cafe. We're here with Amy Grant. I want to get to another song from the record. Because there is this track that has this beautiful booming chorus, and when I found out the co-writer of it was John Foreman of Switchfoot, who is just the kindest and most gentle soul out of San Diego, I would love to know about writing Please Don't Make Me Beg with him.
1: Oh, goodness. Well, that's the oldest song on the record. And I met John, I really can't remember how I met him, but, you know, I had been singing on several different stages where they had multiple bands, and Switchfoot was there. And that's such a great thing about the music community, is you're just waiting backstage or hanging out in catering, and you wind up, you know, just
0: making friends.
1: Yeah. And anyway, so he was in town, and I can't remember if I reached out to him or he reached out to me, but this was like, you know, I don't know, at least 12 years ago.
0: Whoa.
1: Yes. And he said, I think I said, I have a song I'm working on, and I'd written a couple of choruses and a couple of verses. And he came over and we had such a great time. And like you said, he's so easygoing. And, you know, years later, I reached out to him and was like, hey, I think I'm going to record this song finally. Well,

0: Friend Like You. It's Amy Grant here on World Cafe. Her new album is available now. It's called The Me That Remains. Amy, it was such a pleasure to meet and speak today. Congratulations. Yeah. And please come back and see us whenever you would like.
1: I would love that. This has been a blast. And I will be a faithful listener to World Cafe.
0: It's a real one. That's Amy Grant. I'm Kalea. We're back in a minute with more World Cafe.
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0: Welcome back. It's World Cafe. Man, that was so cool. What a joy. Amy Grant. And before our conversation got started, she was quizzing me about World Cafe artists that we had just had on the air, including Cassius Culpepper and Silvana Estrada. So credit to her music discovery skills. And, you know, if you want to check out those sessions and our session with Amy, worldcafe.org. Hat tip to our senior producer, Kimberly Janad, and our bookings producer, Chelsea Johnson, for their work on the session. Back into it now with Hozier.

0: The Eternal Question, song about intergalactic love or drugs? The debate rages on with the only ones from 1978, Another Girl, Another Planet. Putting the wraps on this edition of The Cafe, hey, thank you so much for listening, and thanks to our affiliates nationwide who make this show possible, and we produce this program from WXPN at the University of Pennsylvania in Philadelphia. All right, clean finish. We'll catch you next time on World Cafe.
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0: From NPR, it's World Cafe. Hey, I'm Kaleo. A.C. Newman and his band, The New Pornographers, have a new album called The Former Sight Of and a new single that asks, what are you worth and who's deciding it?
1: The heart is always here. You forget it's beaten.
0: That's Pure Sticker Shock, and it is headed your way. Plus, if you're familiar with the British indie rock group Black Midi, they went on hiatus, and out of the ashes, a new band called My New Band Believe. It's a new single from My New Band Believe called Numerology. Plus, Johnny Blue Skies. And we go into the archives for a performance from 07.
2: Wasting my time in the waiting line.
0: All that and more headed your way. This is World Cafe. The Coldplay Kiss Cam Lady, a phrase that needs no explanation, or a lot, said she will not be going to another Coldplay show until Chris Martin personally checks in on her. So she basically just said she's never going to another Coldplay show again. 2026, Coldplay hasn't busted any more cheaters, but they do start this show on World Cafe.

0: Medium build there with Last Time, and earlier in the set, Tori Amos making reference to Trent Reznor with the lyric about making her own pretty hate machine. Of course, that's the debut album from Nine Inch Nails. Up next, two performances from the vault, including a duo who worked with Sia when we get back to World Cafe.
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0: Live from the archives, it's World Cafe. We're in the vault pulling out live recordings from guests who have visited over the years. And Henry Binns and Sam Hardiker started out as engineers, working on records from the Pet Shop Boys before they started making music themselves. Zero 7 got off the ground in 1997 and over the years featured a rotating cast of vocalists including Sia, Martha Tilston, and Jackie Daniels. Here from a 2007 visit, it's a performance of In the Waiting Line. Here's Zero 7, live from the archives.

0: Switch over from Horse Girl, putting the wraps on this edition of The Cafe. Thanks so much for listening. Couldn't do this without you. And we couldn't do it without the public radio station you are listening to right now. So thanks to them as well. We produce this show from WXPN at the University of Pennsylvania in Philadelphia. I'm Stephen Kaleo. We'll catch you on the next World Cafe from NPR.
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0: After Muna's sophomore album, they were dropped by their label and briefly considered breaking up. After Muna released their third album, they ended up opening for Taylor Swift. It led to the trio taking a very big swing on their new album, Dancing on the Wall. Coming up, Katie, Naomi, and Josette of Muna talk about making the album of their dreams on the next World Cafe.

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In 2020, the Grateful Dead released the 50th anniversary deluxe edition of their studio album, Working Man's Dead, and that is where you can find the track Easy Wind. Hello there, I'm Corey. This is the Official Tapes, Grateful Dead radio program, where we explore the official releases out of the Grateful Dead's vault. And fast forward to not too long ago, Rhino High Fidelity presenting the new audiophile editions of the quintessential Grateful Dead album, Working Man's Dead. They're going to release it on reel-to-reel vinyl plus Mickey Hart's 2023 Atmos Mix. It's going to be available on Blu-ray for the first time. Rhino High Fidelity continues to tap into Warner's vast music catalog and introducing reissues of incredible albums across all genres, from rock to pop to jazz, soul, and even the Grateful Dead. Each title pairs uncompromising audio with archival grade packaging, honoring the album's original intent in both sound and design. Working Man's Dead, Rhino High Fidelity was cut from original master tapes and pressed onto 180-gram black vinyl. It's going to feature a glossy gatefold packaging with newly written liner notes. The album is limited to 5,000 individually numbered copies. And then, of course, you got the reel-to-reel edition, which is going to be limited to 300 copies. Working Man's Dead, Rhino High Fidelity reel-to-reel was duplicated in real time from a one-to-one copy of the original flat analog master tape. The result is a master quality listening experience that captures the full dynamics of the recording. Diving into the album a little bit deeper, in 2023, the Grateful Dead drummer Mickey Hart created a new Dolby Atmos mix of Working Man's Dead, revealing remarkable instrument separation and nuance in the album's harmonies and arrangements. Hart's immersive mix expands the sonic depth of the original recording while preserving its essential character. So Rhino High Fidelity re-releasing the Grateful Dead studio album Working Man's Dead. Now, going back to 2020, when they were celebrating the 50th anniversary, they did this really cool thing called the Angels Share. And what they did is they opened up the Grateful Dead vaults and they unearthed session recordings, bringing together outtakes, alternate versions, unexpected moments, and revelations that had never been heard or available until the Angels Share. And this is what we got in 2020 for the Angels Share when it comes to the album Working Man's Dead in the track Uncle John's Band. This is the Official Tapes.

Yeah, it was a scratch.

I didn't do that right. I didn't.

If anything's wrong, stop it. Yeah.

0: getting into the studio and listening to the Grateful Dead workout, Uncle John's Band. A lot of false starts. We heard Uncle John's Band False Start 1, Uncle John's Band Breakdown, Uncle John's Band False Start 2, Take 6 Breakdown, Take 7 Breakdown. That was all recorded in February of 1970 at Pacific High Recordings in San Francisco, California. And you can find those recordings on the Angel Share. That was released in 2020 when they were celebrating the 50th anniversary of the Grateful Dead studio album, Working Man's Dead. We were able to get outtakes, alternate versions, unexpected moments in the studio as the Grateful Dead were celebrating the 50th anniversary of Working Man's Dead. And then, of course, we did hear the full version of Uncle John's Band. And you can find that particular version on the 2001-2003 reissue of Working Man's Dead. They did come out with another reissue in 2020 for the 50th anniversary of Working Man's Dead. And just recently, they announced that Rhino High Fidelity, they presented new audiophile editions of Working Man's Dead. We're going to be able to get it not only on vinyl, but also on Blu-ray. And then, really to weird us out, reel-to-reel. So you'll be able to get Working Man's Dead on reel-to-reel. Coming up here on the official tapes, we're going to get into a hefty second set jam sequence that took place in 1983, in August of 83, in Palo Alto, California. And part of the second set jam sequence includes a track that was included on the album Working Man's Dead. So we're going to get into that here on the official tapes.
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0: Brothers Tapes and Records. You should be able to get your copy by May 15th. Working Man's Dead by the Grateful Dead. Steal one.
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0: The Grateful Dead performed two shows in August of 1983 at Frost Amphitheater, and that is The Grateful Dead on August 20th, 1983. Now, The Grateful Dead did go back up on stage to perform an encore of One More Saturday Night, but that is how The Grateful Dead closed out their second set at Frost Amphitheater, a relatively tiny venue for The Grateful Dead to play, particularly in the late 80s. The Frost was one of the hardest tickets to come by, with Deadheads flocking to see the band in such an intimate setting so close to where it began. And it was just another majestic outdoor venue that the Dead made it their own in the 80s. Other than 1984, they would do two show runs there every year from 1982 to 1989, other than 1984. You can find that version of that second set jam sequence on the 2025 box set, Enjoying the Ride. That is actually how they started up the disc number 36 in that 60 CD box set. We heard Space going into the other one, into Black Peter, into Good Lovin'. Had to play something with from Working Man's Dead, Black Peter, because the Grateful Dead are going to re-release Working Man's Dead on reel-to-reel vinyl plus on Blu-ray. So the Grateful Dead continuing to not only release but also re-release their albums. Reel-to-reel edition is going to be limited to 300 copies. The Rhino High Fidelity vinyl is going to be 5,000 copies, individually numbered copies. This is the official tapes.
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2: Bonjour, je suis Hélène Chiolino. J'habite Paris et je voyage avec Rick Steves. Hello, I'm Hélène Chiolino. I live in Paris and I travel with Rick Steves.

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2: 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Affiliate relations are by Sheila Gerzoff. 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

0: 40 years after the Chernobyl accident, scientists continue to monitor background radiation levels near the site.
1: If you're mapping environmental background levels of radiation, the general rule is that you want to go as low as possible and as slow as possible with the biggest possible detectors that you can carry to give you good sensitivity.
0: They've discovered the impact that the contaminated area has had on returning animal and plant life.
1: So at a certain point in time, the trees were getting big enough that the root system is actually accessing physically the buried radioactive material.
0: In the second of our two-part series on Big Picture Science about the Chernobyl accident, we'll hear what it's like to visit the area today and how public safety jitters about the 1986 explosion stalled the development of nuclear power perhaps for decades. This episode is Shadow of Chernobyl.
2: Live from NPR News in Washington, I'm Windsor Johnston. Tennessee has become the first state to approve new congressional maps after the U.S. Supreme Court paved the way to redraw majority black districts last week. The move is part of a broader Republican-led redistricting push unfolding across several southern states ahead of the midterms. Mariana Bacayao from member station WPLN reports civil rights groups in Tennessee are moving to oppose the new maps.
3: The NAACP has filed an emergency petition against Tennessee's new maps, arguing that the state didn't have the authority to strike down a 50-year-old law that barred mid-decade redistricting. The new congressional maps split Memphis, the state's only majority black voting bloc, into three different districts. Protesters from the state's blue cities argue that this will take away the voice of voters who support Democrats, roughly a third of the state's population. Republicans say that the new maps will reflect the state's overall conservative bent and maintain that redistricting along party lines is legal. For NPR News, I'm Mariana Bacayao in Nashville.
2: A three-day ceasefire between Russia and Ukraine announced by President Trump is in effect. The pause in hostilities coincides with Russia's annual Victory Day parade in Moscow, which marked the defeat of Nazi Germany. Speaking through a BBC interpreter, President Vladimir Putin said Russia is fighting an aggressive force backed by European powers.
4: The great feat of the generation of victors inspires the soldiers who are today carrying out the tasks of the special military operation. They are resisting an aggressive force that is armed and supported by the entire NATO bloc. And despite this, our heroes continue to advance.
2: Ukrainian President Volodymyr Zelensky has told his forces not to attack the commemoration. Cameras will be allowed in court proceedings for the man accused of killing conservative activist Charlie Kirk. Martha Harris with member station KUER reports the defense wanted cameras completely banned.
5: It's been 7 months since 23-year-old Tyler Robinson was charged with first-degree murder. Media and public access have been a dominant issue during the early stages of the high-profile case. Robinson's attorneys have repeatedly argued that allowing cameras in the courtroom could bias the jury pool. But 4th District Court Judge Tony Graff rejected the defense's request to have a blanket ban on cameras. In Utah state courts, there's a presumption that cameras are allowed. The prosecution and Kirk's widow both wanted the cameras to stay. A preliminary hearing is now scheduled for early July. That's when prosecutors will lay out the evidence they have against Robinson. For NPR News, I'm Martha Harris in Salt Lake City.
2: You're listening to NPR News from Washington. A Dutch cruise ship at the center of a hantavirus outbreak is heading toward the Canary Islands. Dr. Angela Hewlett, an infectious disease specialist, says 19 Americans on board will be transferred to the University of Nebraska Medical Center for monitoring.
6: We have a trained team of healthcare workers, including everything from our nursing team to a physician team, including infectious diseases specialists, as well as critical care physicians, and we are ready.
2: The CDC is now classifying the outbreak as a level 3 emergency response, the lowest emergency activation tier. The Trump administration released files on Friday that it described as new on UFOs. NPR's Katie Riddle reports.
7: Much of the files consist of blurry military footage and ambiguous sightings that experts say could have many explanations. But some of the most discussed material comes from NASA's Apollo missions, including Apollo 17 in 1972. Astronauts described bright drifting lights outside of their spacecraft. One compared the scene to the 4th of July. Mick West is a technical analyst who studies this kind of military data.
8: It becomes clear that what they're seeing is actually just like ice particles and paint chips that are flaked off the side of their spaceship. So a lot of the things in this are being presented as being unusual, but they're actually not.
7: West dismissed the released files as an effort by the administration to distract the public from other current events. Katie Riddle, NPR News.
2: I'm Windsor Johnston, NPR News in Washington.
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0: In the 4 decades after the accident at the Chernobyl nuclear power plant, life has returned to the radioactive radius called the exclusion zone, including the kind traveling by bus.
10: For these tourists, radiation in the Chernobyl exclusion zone is a form of entertainment. They're among the tens of thousands of people who come here each year for potentially dangerous thrills and a peek into history.
0: Visitors may be as surprised as this scientist was by the combination of devastation and ethereal beauty found there.
1: My first impression is just how stunningly beautiful the exclusion zone is, because it's pretty much untouched by human hands for 40 years.
0: This is Big Picture Science. I'm Molly Bentley. In the second of our two-part series about the 1986 Chernobyl nuclear accident, we look at the life that has returned to the radioactive radius around the site, and how the accident has shaped the development of nuclear power. How have fear and pragmatism been dueling and fueling the future of clean energy? This episode is called Shadow of Chernobyl. The radioactive material blasted a half mile in the sky by the explosion at the Chernobyl nuclear power plant in the morning of April 26, 1986, blanketed Europe and forced the evacuation of nearby towns. Radiation was detected in Japan, 5,000 miles away. The combination of design flaws and human error had produced the greatest nuclear disaster in history. We describe what led to the explosion and its immediate aftermath in Episode 1 of this series. In this second episode, we consider both the ongoing environmental health consequences of lingering radiation and how the 1986 accident and the defining nuclear accident for the 21st century, Fukushima, have shaped the future of nuclear power. But one remaining shadow of Chernobyl we might call the public jitters effect about the safety of nuclear power. When it comes to nuclear power, there's actual risk and perceived risk. Nuclear power is one of the safest energy sources, despite these high-profile accidents, and we'll talk more about that. But nuclear energy can feel scary because it involves radiation, something that is invisible to our eyes and hidden from our intuition. So, to better understand this invisible source of energy, which comes both in the form of waves, such as gamma rays, and alpha and beta particles, which alone is confounding, here's another story about accidental radiation exposure. This one is more recent, much smaller than Chernobyl, and does not end in catastrophe. The contamination was contained. Nonetheless, it is notable for what it reveals about the omnipresence of radiation in our environment and our misperceptions about it. The story begins in August 2025, when shipping containers coming into U.S. ports triggered alarms after passing through radiation detectors.
11: Let's first say that we're very, very good at detecting very, very low levels of radiation. My name is Stephen Biegalski, and I'm chair of the nuclear engineering program at Georgia Tech.
0: What kind of scientist are you?
11: All my degrees are in nuclear engineering. We have a strong background in what we'll say radiation detection, environmental monitoring of radionuclides.
0: Dr. Biegalski was not part of the U.S. Customs and Border Protection teams which flagged the contaminated cargo, but he describes its unusual contents, which are more readily associated with all-you-can-eat buffets.
11: We'll first say that we detected the shrimp at the borders within the United States, places like the Port of Savannah. This frozen shrimp was detected through routine portal monitoring at our ports and flagged as being abnormal.
12: Frozen shrimp sold at Walmart now under an FDA warning. The concern, a batch imported from Indonesia that tested positive for traces of radioactive material.
0: Now, the crustaceans weren't glowing, and they hadn't mutated to Godzilla size, but the radioactive isotope cesium-137 was detectable in them. An isotope is a version of an element with a different number of neutrons. The naturally occurring isotope, cesium-133, for example, has protons and neutrons in balance. It is stable. Cesium-137, however, one of the isotopes released in the Chernobyl and Fukushima accidents, is a product of fission, that is, of splitting atoms, is wholly man-made and unstable. As its nucleus tries to become stable, it releases energy. That's the radiation. But how had cesium tainted hundreds of pounds of frozen shrimp in Indonesia?
11: Now, the story that took months to unfold was that it appears that there was a cesium-137 source that had gotten mixed in scrap metal within Indonesia, and that scrap metal, through its processing, ends up reaching high temperatures, and that source, the cesium-137 source, that when breached in part of metal reprocessing or recycling, ended up being released to the environment, into the atmosphere.
0: How did the metal, the scrap metal, come to contain cesium-137?
11: To start with, the answer is we don't know, and it wasn't supposed to be there. So we have lots of industrial uses of cesium-137. Very common uses, especially in that region of the world, would be utilization of cesium-137 in something like a blood irradiator. This is something that might be used to help clean blood and free it from bacteria, and used in the medical industry. We have other industrial applications of cesium-137, but they are regulated, tracked, and they should not have ended up in a scrap metal processing facility.
0: And it was melted in Indonesia. In another country, you have these plumes of smoke. It contains this environmental contaminant, and it gets into the shrimp. How does it get into the shrimp?
11: Well, as it turns out, the shrimp, or the frozen shrimp packaging facility, was fairly close to the metal reprocessing facility. It was all in a industrial area there in Indonesia, and it's in the air. It's there. So you get air exchange into a building. There's many pathways, but pathway one is you just have diffusion in the air. Air gets in the building, and then you end up contaminating shrimp. The other thing that is key and also potentially a pathway is that cesium itself is binding, right? It chemically is adhesive. And so if it came out and fell on the ground, it might be something that someone could have picked up on their shoes and walked into a facility with. It could be something that deposited on packing material that was stored outside and then got brought into the facility. We don't know, and we're just speculating.
0: So just to follow up on that, I'm trying to picture somebody walking on cesium-137 that's outside, maybe in a field, and then they walk into the factory. I'm trying to imagine how much cesium-137 would be on the sole of their shoes. Can you give us an idea of how much we're talking about, Steve, that could end up contaminating? I know this is speculation, but could end up contaminating hundreds of pounds of shrimp?
11: There are many variables involved in understanding that contamination process, including everything from the size of the shoes, maybe the number of employees who might have contaminated shoes, and exactly what those pathways are. it's very clear that you're getting a significant level of dilution, meaning that you're not probably picking up all the cesium. But what that really means is that we were likely starting with a source that had a lot of activity, and then that is being diluted to levels that are detectable but aren't necessarily harmful when they make their way into the frozen shrimp product.
0: Dr. Biagowski says that in the U.S., clear guidelines for screening metal would have prevented contaminated scraps from ending up in a furnace. Now, if this story has you swearing off shrimp scampi forever, well, he reassures us that the radiation hazard posed by the shellfish befits their small size.
11: However, I should mention that nearly all food has radiation in it. So some of the typical things we'll talk about are bananas that have a lot of potassium 40.
13: Potatoes, too, have some natural radiation in it.
11: Everything. We live on planet Earth. The walls in your room, the door behind you, you yourself are radioactive at detectable levels. And so the difference here was that the radiation was coming from cesium-137, which is a man-made radionuclide, and not something like potassium 40 that's a primordial radionuclide that is in you, is in bananas, is in the walls around you, things that we've been living with since we've been humans, again, since the beginning of Earth.
13: So what you're saying, this is an important distinction, is that cesium-137 is only produced through man-made activity. And in this case, it's a byproduct of nuclear fission. So when you split atoms, this is one of the isotopes that emerges, cesium-137.
11: Correct. Now, there are also natural sources that will spontaneous fission. The dirt outside of your house has uranium in it. It just does. And as part of that, that uranium sometimes will spontaneous fission. So there is cesium-137 in our environment that comes from those natural processes. But at the levels that we would see in the ground, that's lower than what was being seen in the shrimp. But I'll put in a lot of caveats here that those levels were significantly below anything that the FDA or myself considered to be a health concern. However, the FDA did block the shrimp, put out the warnings, and I think the common phrase is through an abundance of caution.
0: But while it will stay out of grocery store freezers, hundreds of pounds of shrimp will remain radioactive for a very long while due to the half-life of cesium-137.
11: What we'll say is cesium-137, because it is very close to being stable, it does not decay quickly. So it decays with what we'll say a 30-year half-life. And what that means is every 30 years, half the atoms in a sample may decay. And it is a probabilistic endeavor. We can't look at one given atom and tell exactly when that particular atom will decay. But if we had 10 million atoms, we could say that over a 30-year period, we expect that half of them would decay. And then now, if we waited another 30 years, so that's 60 years total, we'll be down to a quarter, because again, that's half of a half. And then if we waited another 30 years, so now we're out to 90 years, we're a half of a half of a half, which is basically an eighth. And so it keeps reducing like that. But from our lifetime perspective, 30 years is a long time. Now, let's say that that has a benefit, too. The benefit is that since it has a long half-life, it doesn't decay quickly. So the gamma ray emission rate for a certain number of cesium-137 atoms is much lower than what you would see for a nuclide that had a much shorter half-life. So it just decays slowly.
0: We had a final question for Dr. Biagowski. Where are the hot frozen shrimp now?
11: So actually, I'll have to say I do not know exactly where they are now, but the last I was informed is that they were still in cold storage at the border, not allowed into the United States and not allowed to leave. But this is millions and millions of dollars worth of shrimp. So we'll be very, very clear here in saying that the FDA has limits on what is allowed for human consumption. And all of these shrimp are much lower than the FDA limit. So by FDA policy, these shrimp are still safe to eat. However, the FDA has chosen not to release them into the U.S. market, and there is a question on what the long-term utilization of those shrimp may be. But as of right now, I believe that they're still just in storage.
13: Steve Biagalski, thank you so much for talking to us.
11: Okay, well, thank you.
13: Steve Biagalski chairs the Nuclear Engineering Program at Georgia Tech. So now we turn to Roland Pease for some perspective. Roland, can you give us the jumbo ideas in the shrimp story? What comes to mind?
14: Well, I think in a sense this illustrates the big difference between what we might perceive as radiation hazard and actually what is radiation hazard. As Dr. Biagalski said right at the beginning, the detectors you can use for radiation are incredibly sensitive. So, you know, it might sound like these were radioactive, but then almost everything, like he says, is radioactive because there's background radiation, there's natural radiation all around us. Shall we go into the numbers a bit?
13: Let's go into the numbers. So what you're saying is it can pick up very, very low levels of radiation from these crustaceans.
14: Yeah, exactly. So I love that rhyme. So the standard unit they use for radioactivity is the becquerel. And the becquerel is one atom disintegrating or creating one particle of radiation every second. That shipment was showing 68 becquerels per kilogram, which is absolutely nothing. 68 things going tick, tick, tick, tick, tick in a Geiger counter every second, which might sound sort of very energetic when it's going on. But to be fair, that's actually only about twice the amount of radioactivity that you'd get from a kilogram of bananas. And they're picking up radioactive potassium from the soil all the time. So, you know, that really is how small it is. The actual limit the FDA sets is 12,000 becquerels. So, you know, you can see the difference here. You can hear it, you can see it with your detectors, but it's not actually a risk.
13: But Roland, is there a difference if the radiation is created by a man-made isotope versus what occurs naturally?
14: There's not particularly a difference there, but what I think you're leaning towards is that the health effects of radiation depends on what kind of radiation it is. So in fact, if you're talking in medical terms, they don't talk in terms of becquerels, but they use a different unit called millisieverts, after a Swedish scientist some decades ago. And so if we now translate our banana, a banana is a tenth of a thousandth of a millisievert. The amount of radiation that one of those Chernobyl liquidators we were talking about last week, who went and cleaned up some of the rubbish that was ejected in that explosion, they were receiving about 250 millisieverts. So that's 2.5 million bananas worth. So you're beginning to get a sense of the scale. Now, as far as we know, none or at least very few of those radiation workers, liquidators, suffered ill effects from that radiation. Another number, the Fukushima residents, received about 2 millisieverts. So you're actually getting to deadly levels when you get to 1,000 millisieverts, and that's the sort of thing. So again, you can imagine that cesium-137 from those shrimp, again, is way below any health effect.
13: I'm still like stuck on, as it were, this idea that you could bring radioactive material on the soles of your shoes into an area and contaminate it, and it might not be that much material that you bring in.
14: I suppose what it is that it doesn't take a lot of material, you know, not even probably a gram or so, to be picked up. So that's almost nothing on the bottom of your shoe to contain billions and billions of atoms which are ready to go pop off. And, you know, it comes back to this idea that only a few of them are popping off in any second, making your Geiger counter click, and Bob's your uncle, you've got a safety alert put out. So, yeah, it is weird, but in a sense, I think that's why so many people find radiation mysterious and concerning, the way that you just say, whereas people who are working with it more often are much more, I wouldn't say blasé, but they have a sense of scale.
0: Coming up, scientists continue to monitor radiation levels in the contaminated exclusion zone around Chernobyl that are still dangerous and consider the consequences for returning wildlife and plants.
1: So at a certain point in time, the trees were getting big enough that the root system is actually accessing physically the buried radioactive material.
0: What the radioactive landscape looks like when it becomes an accidental wildlife refuge next. This episode of Big Picture Science, the second in our two-part series, is Shadow of Chernobyl.

0: The power plant in the area around Chernobyl had been transformed in the 40 years since the accident. What remains of Chernobyl now resides in an independent Ukraine. The exclusion zone, a nearly 20-mile radius around the plant, remains radioactive, but none of the four reactors are operating. The last three were decommissioned in 2000. Reactor number four, which exploded, has a new structure over it called the new safe confinement. The massive 36,000-ton steel arch encloses the ruins and the concrete sarcophagus built in 1986. There's still plenty of radioactive material in the form of spent fuel storage. That is, fuel that has gone through the fission process and includes uranium-235 and 238, newly created plutonium, and radioactive isotopes like cesium and strontium. And yet, the exclusion zone is where tens of thousands of tourists flock every year, or they did until the Russian invasion of Ukraine in 2022. The public curiosity and appetite for disaster tourism prompted Ukrainian safety experts to invite scientists to the exclusion zone to monitor the radiation levels.
1: And initially the work started in trying to map areas of the exclusion zone where tourists were being taken to. Hello, I'm Professor Tom Scott from the University of Bristol, and I'm a professor in nuclear materials and devices. When we first started going on a regular basis, there was about 100,000 tourists per year going into the exclusion zone on guided tours to be shown around Pripyat town, for example, and the sort of famous Ferris wheel. And there was a sort of concern that the areas that the tourists were being taken to hadn't been properly sort of vetted from a radiation safety point of view. So we initially were deploying drones and ground robots to provide that verification.
0: An expert in radiation, Tom Scott and his team have been attaching lightweight sensors to drones that fly over the exclusion zone, which, as he told Roland Pease, is now populated with returning plants and wildlife. Professor Scott's mapping technique was inspired by the nuclear disaster, which has defined the 21st century.
1: After Fukushima, we developed some radiation mapping technologies for drones, which we used with the Japanese Atomic Energy Authority around the Fukushima fallout zone. And that work became quite infamous in terms of sort of groundbreaking technology development. And so that was the way that we got to work at Chernobyl, is the Ukrainians were big fans of the work that we'd done and asked us to come and deploy that technology in Ukraine. And we never looked back. I mean, what an opportunity to go and do that.
2: Well, absolutely. I mean, give me a sense of how painstaking this is. Presumably, I don't know, the drones still have to be close to the ground, or do you get a kind of, as they might say, a bird's eye view of the hot spots?
1: Well, usually, if you're mapping environmental background levels of radiation, the general rule is that you want to go as low as possible and as slow as possible with the biggest possible detectors that you can carry to give you good sensitivity. In Chernobyl, it's really very different because you've got some substantial contamination. So the most notorious area is the Red Forest. It's called the Red Forest because when the accident happened, substantial amount of the fallout, the nuclear fuel fallout, fell directly to the west of the plant onto a forested area. And the radiation levels were so high that it actually killed the trees. And in killing the trees went orange. And so the translation's not quite right. It should be Orange Forest, but it's called Red Forest.
2: Right.
1: And it's about 16 square kilometers. And when we first flew a drone over it, we saturated all of our radiation detectors instantly.
2: It was so hot.
1: It was so hot. And we worked out we would need to fly at something like 300, 320 meters for the detectors not to saturate. So what that ultimately meant is we came back and we changed the detectors we were using. And we went from much, much smaller, much faster detectors. And we were able to map with fantastic sensitivity and spatial resolution in a way that no one had managed to do that before.
2: So that actually matters. I mean, if you're saying this thing is so radioactive that your sensors were sort of hitting the limit, it seems to me keep out is a pretty simple message, but you wanted to get more detailed.
1: Absolutely. And one of the reasons that then came to pass that was very important for us to be able to produce this mapping is we're mapping the distribution of radioactivity. And then subsequently, at the start of COVID, there was a forest fire which started on the western margin of the Chernobyl exclusion zone. And the forest fire started to work towards the Red Forest. And there was a genuine concern at the time that the Red Forest would set on fire. And of course, in the Red Forest, the trees are radioactive. They're measurably very radioactive. So if you set fire to a radioactive tree, you get a radioactive release of material.
2: Yeah, and remobilizes it all.
1: Absolutely. So there was genuine concern that if the wildfire propagated through the Red Forest, the question that was being posed by governments was just how much radioactive material was going to be blown towards local towns or even to Kyiv, which is to the south of the Chernobyl exclusion zone. So our radiation mapping became very important because it provided very accurate source term data, which could underpin some of the plume modelling, which predicted how bad it could be.
2: I mean, give me a sense of, I don't know what the units would be. I can imagine your sensors saying there's lots of radioactivity here, but actually it's just a few grams or maybe a kilogram or something, I don't know, of iodine or cesium or one of these elements that they talk about.
1: Yeah, so primarily it's radioactive cesium, cesium-137, that we measure because it emits a relatively strong gamma that's easy to measure. There's also strontium-90, which is a beta emitter as well. These are two primary sort of radioisotopes associated with fission products from burning nuclear fuel, and they're both volatile elements, so they will volatilize into a gas phase quite easily. But the Red Forest is a really interesting one. It's still very complicated because actually when the Red Forest was killed by the radiation, and there's lots of fallout on top of the trees, their remedial measure was to knock down all of the trees and to bury the trees and the radioactive material at a depth of 1 to 2 meters below the surface and to put a clean sort of soil sediment down on top. And what they did is then they planted new trees on top of that in order to stabilize the soil so that you didn't get soil blowing away in hot summers, for example. And so they primarily planted rows of silver birch and fir trees. And so the Red Forest today is a forest, but those trees are not the original trees. But of course, as trees grow and they get bigger, their root systems go down further into the soil. So at a certain point in time, the trees were getting big enough that the root system is actually accessing physically the buried radioactive material. And when that material is partially dissolved by groundwaters, the trees were then sucking up the strontium and cesium through the root system,
2: right,
1: and those trees themselves were becoming radioactive.
2: So the water that is radioactive water, effectively, this is salts dissolved in the water that are going up in the sand.
1: Essentially, yeah. So as far as the tree's concerned, it's nutrients. It's because the tree can't tell that the nutrients are radioactive. But I have to say, it's one of the most bizarre things to walk around a forest where you can go from one tree to another, just comparing how radioactive one is to the other.
2: I mean, when you're doing this, you've got, take it you're in protective suits.
1: Yes, you're in personal protective equipment. You're wearing a number of dosimeters. And the reason for that is because you need to be able to measure the radiation levels in real time to understand just how long you can stay in a place or whether you shouldn't be going into a place at all. The use of dosimetry is our primary sort of safety tool. It's also having enough expertise to understand, you know, what levels are acceptable, what levels are unacceptable. And that applies not only to working in the Red Forest in the exclusion zone, but to working in the plant itself.
2: And what about the areas of the tour that you were talking about that people went on, you know, so Pripyat and so on?
1: So generally, Pripyat's very, very clean, to the point where if you look at some of the records in terms of wind directions and the sort of gross distribution of radioactive fallout, Pripyat was pretty much spared any significant fallout onto it.
2: Was that just what it all blew way over the top in the heat of the fire?
1: Well, the wind just happened to not be blowing in the direction of Pripyat, right, for most of the time, which was good, right?
2: Yeah.
1: Because that was the nearest biggest population. So when I visited there, and of course we've got the radiation scanners, etc., then to be honest, Pripyat's not really any more radioactive than any other normal area in Ukraine. There are some hot spots which tourists are taken to. And I do sometimes wonder, though, whether those are genuine hotspots or they're manufactured hotspots so the tourists have some counts on a Geiger counter that they can point to.
2: Right, so it goes click, click, click, and you know you've had that
1: absolutely
2: thrill, as
1: but
2: it were.
1: Of course, there are other areas like the Red Forest where the radiation levels do go much higher. And quite unique to the Chernobyl exclusion zone, especially to the west of the power plant, is you can find what we call fuel fleas. These are tiny little microscopic fragments, which are bits of spent nuclear fuel, and they can be really very radioactive. And it was the case for one particular location nearby to where tourists were being taken. We did find a sort of cluster of fuel fleas in a particular area.
2: How big are these? I mean, these are what, sort of tiny grains, are they? Or they're small shards?
1: Literally, so up to sort of millimetre in size. Very difficult to see if you've managed to isolate one onto a microscope slide, for example. But nonetheless, for one that we did collect with the Chernobyl team working there, it was a millimetre-sized particle. It took 65 kilograms of lead shielding to safely move it.
2: That is incredible.
1: Yeah.
2: I mean, that was actually a piece of the original, one of the fuel rods, was it, inside the reactor?
1: Yeah, it would have been.
2: Yeah. I mean, I guess most of it got buried in the original cleanup.
1: Absolutely. And one of the things that's really has been very interesting for me as I've sort of explored around the exclusion zone and we've worked at the plant is some of the most radioactive objects I've encountered in the outer exclusion zone have been bits of personal protective equipment that have been partially buried. And what's given those bits of PPE the radioactivity is contamination usually picked up on the bottom of boots, bottom of protective boots.
2: Right.
1: And what kind of struck me over working there is, you know, you've got more than 100,000 people, they call them liquidators, who are involved with the decommissioning and cleanup. And they had dosimetry records for these people. But I suspect the dosimetry records actually really underread truly how much radiation they were exposed to based on those observations of the PPE and the fact that, you know, you could be walking around for a day cleaning up, but in the first 10 minutes you get a fuel flea on the bottom of your boot that sticks in the tread and you walk it around all day, potentially all week,
2: yeah,
1: and would accumulate quite a dose from that. And I think it's a testament to the fact that we still don't really have lots of strong evidence to show us at the lower ends of radiation exposure just how much radiation you need to be exposed to for it to start to have a detrimental effect on you.
2: Well, I was going to say, because the story I read is that the long-term radiation effects have been quite minimal.
1: Absolutely, Roland. And some people would say surprisingly minimal, but I think actually probably the science really points to the fact that humans are much more tolerant to radiation than we actually give ourselves credit for.
2: Yeah.
1: Obviously, you don't have people volunteering to test themselves, and rightly so. But from, you know, incidents like Chernobyl, from Fukushima, they do provide some data, right? It's unfortunate that we have that data, but it does provide data and it is, you know, really valuable to have it.
2: The other story I keep on hearing is of the wildlife that has returned to large parts of the exclusion zone. I was wondering, I mean, do these animals go into the Red Forest? And are you sampling any of those, or is there any... What's the science around that?
1: Well, yes, absolutely. They do go into the Red Forest. And I've often been asked, you know, what's the impression you get when you go in and work at Chernobyl? My first impression is just how stunningly beautiful the exclusion zone is, because it's pretty much untouched by human hands for 40 years. The wildlife there doesn't see very many humans. And so there's lots of wildlife that I've seen working in the exclusion zone. There's a fox called Simone that everybody knows, very bold and will come up. And in fact, Simone, I caught Simone once having a pee on one of my drones while it was sat on the side of the road. But yeah, you have wild boar, you have wolves that you can hear the wolves in the evenings. There's Przewalski horses, which have been relocated from elsewhere in Ukraine, because the exclusion zone is being used as a wildlife sanctuary, and for endangered species, relocating them there where there aren't humans to disrupt or predate them has actually really benefited them in terms of showing big population growth and recovery. You know, Chernobyl's definitely not all bad. There's lots of positive stories that we can point to, which is about ecosystem recovery, about helping endangered populations recovered by using the zone as a nature reserve, and also around the sort of innovation and amazing engineering that's been applied to the cleanup and the making safe of the power plant itself.
2: I mean, it does make a really dramatic point. It seems sort of extraordinary moral that you have a disaster that's as horrible as the Chernobyl explosion, and yet the lesson, in a sense, from the zone is that worse than the radioactivity, the nuclear event that happened there, is the ordinary day-to-day life of humans when it comes to the rest of the species we share the planet with.
1: Absolutely, Roland. It really underlines just what a negative effect that we have on the global ecosystems, right? going somewhere like Chernobyl, but Fukushima also a similar sort of effect, is it's a chance to see what life would be like if we didn't exist, right? And what

0: winner from the Ukrainian Academy of Sciences for that work that he's just been describing. I think that's absolutely brilliant for Tom Scott.
1: And we'll hear more from him later in the show. Next, a look at how the disasters at Chernobyl and Fukushima came to shape the future of nuclear power and the role that small nuclear reactors might play in that future.
2: There are a couple of companies that claim to have miniaturized these systems down to basically back of a semi-truck.
1: This episode of Big Picture Science is the second of our two-part series, Shadow of Chernobyl.

0: I'm Dr. Anthony Lizowitz, and this is Climate Connections. Heated greenhouses let farmers grow some crops year-round, even in cold climates. But oftentimes, the heat comes from burning propane, which is expensive and warms the climate. Tim Clymer, co-owner of Threefold Farm in Pennsylvania, says he'll sometimes drive by a commercial greenhouse.
1: See the exhaust coming out of there, and I know how much fuel they're burning through.
0: So he built what he calls a climate battery greenhouse instead. On warm, sunny days when the greenhouse naturally heats up, fans blow warm air into a network of underground tubes that heat the soil around them. Then, when it's cold, the system works in reverse. Fans draw the heat out of the earth and back into the greenhouse.
1: We're using the soil as a big thermal battery. So regular batteries store electrical energy. We're storing heat energy in the soil.
0: Clymer built his greenhouse 9 years ago and uses it to grow figs, Meyer lemons, Satsuma mandarins, and other citrus fruits. He also started a company that sells greenhouse design plans and consults with other farmers to share what he's learned, so more farmers can invest in this approach for heating greenhouses without heating the climate. Climate Connections is produced by the Yale Center for Environmental Communication. To learn more about climate change, visit climateconnections.org.

0: The design of nuclear reactors has changed in the 40 years since the Chernobyl accident. They are still changing. One design, called the small modular nuclear reactor, promises cheap energy, and it has attracted both startups and established nuclear companies. Roland, how small is small? Are we talking about desk size?
1: No, it's still going to be pretty big. They're going to be about, I don't know, a tenth to a third the size of the big ones that are being built at the moment around the world. So that sounds small, but actually that's also about the size of the first reactors that were being built in the 1960s. So it's a standard thing.
0: So does the small describe both their size, their physical size, and their output?
1: Yes. I mean, they are physically smaller than the big ones. Basically, you get more power if you put more uranium into a big box. That's one end size of it. And so the original idea was this was something you could build in a factory, put on the back of a lorry and ship off to some location and plug it into the electric grid. It's sort of modelled on the size of the reactors that you put into nuclear submarines and nuclear-powered ships and so on.
0: How many of these small modular nuclear reactors, otherwise known as SMRs, do you think you could fit into Chernobyl?
1: Well, what I can say is that there's an old nuclear power station in Wales in the UK which had two big reactors which have been retired, and I think the plan is to put eight on that same site in the next couple of decades. So it's that kind of idea.
0: What prompted this, you know, these diminutive, relatively diminutive nuclear reactor designs?
1: Well, I think it was inspired in a sense by what we call the dash for gas, when in the 1990s, rather than building big nuclear power stations, a lot of utilities built these very small, quick to pop up gas-fired power stations. And people thought, okay, if we can build these things quicker, make them cheaper, maybe this is a way that we can move forwards with the market. This is something MIT nuclear engineer Jacopo Bongiorno gave me a lot more detail about.
2: Now, the word modular is another word that is sort of thrown around, but it can mean different things. The most, let's say,

0: meaningful in the context of nuclear refers to the manner in which you would build the reactor. So it's modular construction as opposed to what we say stick built, the traditional way. So the traditional way to build a reactor is that you bring to your construction site the raw materials, the pipings, the individual components, and then you literally assemble the whole thing right there at the site. Not very efficient. The alternative is modular construction. You prefabricate entire systems and subsystems in factories. Factories tend to be very efficient environments. And so you preassemble these modules and then you ship those modules to the site and there you connect them. There are a couple of companies that claim to have miniaturized these systems down to basically back of a semi truck. So we'll see how it goes. You know, the thing that we should discuss also here is what is the value proposition of going smaller? So you can do this modular construction. That's great. It makes it versatile. You know, you can move things around, et cetera. But unfortunately, the cost of these machines doesn't scale linearly with power.
1: Okay, that's really interesting because that's, in a sense, the selling point that we're often given is the idea that if these things are smaller, they are intrinsically less expensive to put together.
0: So they, yeah.
1: And also then the capital investment is lower, and because they can be made in a modular fashion, like you were saying, you can do them more efficiently, and that makes the whole thing cheaper, whereas the big reactors we keep on seeing keep on being over-costed and take too long to get into operation.
0: So there are some elements of truth in what you're saying, but also some misconceptions. So it is true that in absolute terms, the capital required to build a smaller reactor will be lower than the capital required to build a large reactor. There is less to build, less steel, less concrete, fewer components, and you have customers or off-takers or people who are interested in nuclear that do not feel comfortable investing $10 billion for one large reactor, but they may stomach $1.5 billion or $2 billion for a smaller reactor. I think that's a very accurate advantage. If what you care about, though, is the cost per unit electricity generated, let's say dollars or in your case, pound per megawatt hour, then smaller reactor almost invariably will have a higher cost per unit energy generated than large reactor.
1: Just to be clear, what you're saying is that it would probably be cheaper to build one gigawatt machine than 10, 100 megawatt machines, which ought to give the same electricity.
0: Correct. People should not be under the illusion that just because I'm making a reactor smaller, the electricity that that reactor will generate will be cheaper. In fact, the trend is the opposite. Larger machines tend to be more efficient.
1: So generally, you sound pretty sanguine and confident that the small modular reactor is a sort of feasible way forwards. What I'm slightly curious about is every 10 years I seem to hear about how there's going to be a renaissance of the nuclear industry, that it's going to go back to the sort of the boom of the 1970s and 80s and the confidence. Do you think that there is a future for these kinds of reactors, maybe with small modular reactors? And do you think there's a need for a future?
0: So I think the existing fleet of large reactors, which were built several decades ago and continue to operate, are here to stay. That's because their useful life is continuously being extended. They'll be around for decades. When it comes to adding electricity to the grid, especially a large grid, a mature grid like in Europe or the U.S., I actually remain convinced that large reactors are the way to go. So I'd like to see more AP1000 or AP1000-style reactors being built. But when it comes to other markets, for example, combined heat and power for factories or chemical plants or maritime transportation or propulsion for ships, then I think that's where these smaller reactors make more sense.
2: Jacopo Bongiorno is a professor of nuclear science and engineering at MIT.
3: For me, it's really important that the world learns the lessons from what happens when you don't do nuclear properly. And Chernobyl is a, you know, the example of that.
2: For a big picture perspective about the meaning of Chernobyl 40 years on, we return to nuclear material scientist Tom Scott.
3: But I also think in the 40 years since, we've seen some amazing innovation around nuclear cleanup sensing, robotics, for example, which have brought on nuclear safety technologies leaps and bounds. It's also involved things like the development of the new safe confinement structure, which envelops the sarcophagus now. You know, that's the biggest movable structure ever made by human beings. It's staggeringly large. And that's, you know, amazing human innovation and ingenuity. So lots of good things technologically have come out from Chernobyl. But of course, in some respects, having a symbol, which is the sort of symbol to people of how not to do things, it's a sort of warning story, is a really useful thing to have in people's minds, which gives motivation to do things very correctly, very safely.
1: My recollection is that when this happened, it meant that the people who'd always said something could go horrifically wrong with a nuclear power plant could turn around and say, we were right. We told you not to play with this stuff, and you didn't listen. And even if the RBMK, the Russian reactor type, was completely different from what other people were using, that's a very powerful message.
3: It is a powerful message. And I think the point about nuclear energy is it has the potential to be incredibly positive for the human race if it's handled correctly. And if it's handled incorrectly, it also has the power to cause huge disruption and be very destructive. And almost you can draw an analogy across with that with a man finding fire, right? Fire is, you know, kept us warm for thousands of years. We've harnessed fire to make steam, to drive mechanical engines, and we've had amazing technical innovation because of the discovery of fire. But equally, fire, whether it's a forest fire or it's a fire that's set or accidentally goes off, can be really destructive at the same time. You know, with fire, we've learnt the rules about how to handle fire safely. And I would say that over since the invention of nuclear energy, we have also learnt how to do nuclear very, very safely. And that's why the sort of reactors that are built today have so many active and passive safety features that it makes it extremely unlikely that you could ever have anything that resembles what happened at Chernobyl.
1: I mean, I hear you, but the time of Chernobyl coincides with when I think there was a great loss of interest in nuclear power. I mean, the big nuclear surge when this was a sort of the techno-exuberant age of the 60s and 70s seemed to sort of come to an end around the same time as 1986. And, you know, the UK built one more nuclear reactor after that. I think in Europe it sort of died out, in America. I don't know if that was a coincidence or whether that is part of the shadow that maybe cost the industry 20 years or so.
3: I think absolutely it's part of the shadow of Chernobyl that governments moved away from and divested from using nuclear on their grids. I think it's likely a reason why more countries didn't adopt nuclear technology, because it was perceived that, well, we don't want to have a disaster like that on our own soil. And I think you could also look at Fukushima. Fukushima, I think, is more clearly documented. The German government stopped nuclear post-Fukushima. The Japanese government also stopped for a period using nuclear. Now, for the Japanese, that's because they needed to reassure themselves and qualify the other nuclear reactors around Japan that they could withstand very large earthquakes, the size of which the magnitude 9, which happened, which led to the Fukushima disaster. But you would say following Fukushima, yes, again, similar to Chernobyl, there was a sort of, let's say, decrease in interest in nuclear or using nuclear by governments around the world. And again, that's since then changed, because I think nuclear is recognized that it's a very different technology now than it was back in 1986, and that intrinsically it's much safer. And when you also consider, you know, there are no carbon emissions from a nuclear reactor, then that's, you know, in terms of the global picture, global climate change issues that we're having, nuclear energy has to be part of the solution.
1: The safety which you talked about is very important. Can you just give me, in simple terms, how new designs are different from old designs in terms of being passively safe and, you know, what that actually means?
3: Yeah, so when you have sort of passive safety, it actually means that the design of the system is such that it automatically will control itself or shut down without humans having to intervene. And that's either because of design or material selection. So I think familiar with Chernobyl, that was human error was a massive contributor to the incidents that unfolded. And so if you have systems that a human can't interfere with when it comes to safety, then you could argue that that's a good thing because you're removing the human error part of the equation.
1: So you said earlier on in the interview that you thought that nuclear handled right could be a great gift to humanity. And you still hold to that, do you? That given all the advances we've had in solar power and, you know, wind power and other forms of green energy, that despite the complexity and the cost, that nuclear does have a future despite the shadow of Chernobyl?
3: Oh, absolutely. Nuclear has a future when it comes to global energy. If you think about the renewables we have, we've got wind, also solar, but these are intermittent. So nuclear, which is a technology which can always be on, really, really complements those other renewables. And if we can find good energy storage solutions in addition to that, then we can effectively wean ourselves off the fossil fuels that we've been using for decades.
2: Tom Scott is a professor of nuclear materials and devices at the University of Bristol in the UK. This show would not be possible without our talented team, senior producers Seth Shostak and Gary Niederhoff, assistant producers Shannon Rose Geary and Brian Edwards, and contributor Sikon Akbon. And a special thanks to contributor Roland Pease for lending his reporting excellence to this episode. I am the executive producer of Big Picture Science, Molly Bentley. The original music in the show is by Dewey DeLay and June Miyake. And this episode of Big Picture Science, the second in a two-part series that considers the legacy of the world's worst nuclear disaster 40 years ago, is called Shadow of Chernobyl.

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0: It's The Splendid Table from APM, American Public Media. I'm Francis Lamb. Seattle is one of my favorite cities in the world. It's incredibly beautiful, the public library is amazing, and, oh yeah, the food. It's pretty spectacular.
1: I would say that right now, the most exciting casual food are in Vietnamese coffee houses. They resemble more like an Italian corner cafe. They are open from morning to evening. You have the espresso in the morning, you have the snacks and lunch in the afternoon, and then you have the wine in the evening. It serves mostly banh mi, French pastries, Vietnamese desserts. Until 5 o'clock, it's usually happy hour.
0: That's Tan Vinh, restaurant critic for the Seattle Times, and we've got him and a special group of guests talking about what makes their town's food so unique. It's coming up on The Splendid Table.
2: BBC News with Moira Alderson. Vladimir Putin has described Russia's invasion of Ukraine as just in a speech at an annual military parade in Moscow. He praised the Russian soldiers who, in his words, are confronting an aggressive force armed and supported by the entire NATO bloc. Russia's annual Victory Day parade in Moscow coincides with a three-day ceasefire between Russia and Ukraine announced by President Trump. It was much scaled back this year because of the war. Our Russia editor Steve Rosenberg was watching.
3: All that hardware that Moscow usually sort of showcases to project its might to the world, that was missing. Although in a sense it wasn't, because there were giant video screens and there was a 10-minute video presentation during the parade, I hadn't seen that before, where they showed some of these latest Russian weapons. Even so, I think not having them there actually on the square, that will have not gone down well.
2: Hungary's new parliament has sworn in the country's new prime minister, Péter Majo. The pro-European conservative politician was elected last month in a landslide victory, marking a shift after Viktor Orbán's years in power. Our correspondent Nick Thorpe reports from Budapest.
4: Péter Magyar's Tisza party MPs dominate the chamber with 141 seats, while Viktor Orbán's previously all-powerful Fidesz are reduced to a rump of 52. Viktor Orbán is not even present at today's event. He's chosen not to take his seat in Parliament. He'll remain as party president for 1 year, then will decide on his future. Péter Magyar has promised to rebuild democracy, restoring democratic checks and balances. He's also promised to play a constructive role in the European Union.
2: More than 200 passengers have been evacuated from a plane in the US after it hit a person walking along the runway. Smoke was detected in the cabin and the pilot abandoned takeoff. In recordings from air traffic control in Denver, the pilot can be heard reporting the emergency.
5: Tower, Frontier, Tower, Frontier 4345, we're stopping on the runway. We just hit somebody. We have an engine fire. All right, 4345, we have 231 souls on board. We have 21,320 pounds of fuel on board. There was an individual walking across the runway.
2: The airline Frontier gave no details about the pedestrian who was struck. It said it was deeply saddened by the incident and was investigating. The Interior Ministry in Bahrain says it's arrested 41 people, accusing them of links with Iran's Revolutionary Guard. It also accused them of expressing sympathy with what it called the blatant Iranian aggression. Iran fired at targets in Bahrain and other Gulf states after the United States and Israel launched a war against Iran in late February. You're listening to World News from the BBC. Lebanon's National News Agency says a Syrian national has been killed and his 12-year-old daughter seriously wounded in an Israeli strike on the motorbike they were riding in the south. It said that after the pair managed to move away from the site of the first hit near Nabatea, the drone struck a second time, killing the father. A third Israeli strike hit the girl, who's now undergoing life-saving surgery. The Spanish government and the World Health Organization have sought to reassure people on the island of Tenerife about the impending arrival of a cruise ship at the centre of a deadly hantavirus outbreak. The Interior Minister, Fernando Grande Malasca, insisted the MV Hondius posed no danger to the public. He said passengers wouldn't be allowed off until evacuation planes were ready and they would be kept away from local people. Australia's far-right populist One Nation Party has won its first parliamentary seat in the 30 years since its foundation. David Farley won the Fara by-election in New South Wales with a projected vote share of over 59% following the resignation of the Liberal leader Susan Ley. Mr. Farley said it was a landmark moment. A town in northeast Japan has removed its long-serving mayor because he's unconscious. The town assembly in Hachirogata unanimously passed a no-confidence motion against the mayor, who's been on medical leave since February, Elettra Naismith reports.
6: Kiku Hatoyama has served as the town's mayor since 2008, but in February he fell ill on duty, undergoing emergency surgery and suffering a brain hemorrhage. Since then, he's been unresponsive, leaving the town assembly in a quandary. The motion said removing the 72-year-old was a tough choice, but administratively necessary. It means the long-time mayor will automatically lose his position in 10 days. Japan's National Association of Town and Village Assemblies says it's rare for a no-confidence motion to be filed against a mayor due to illness.
2: That's the latest. BBC News.
7: I'm Francis Lamb, and this is The Splendid Table from APM. You know, there are the restaurants you go to because you want to be blown away by something you've never seen before. And then there are the restaurants you go to and go back to because you just want great, honest cooking. GCiamo is one of those places for me here in New York, where two of my favorite dishes are a bowl of beans and a tart shell filled with caramelized onions. But each time I go, I marvel at how the food is just so much better than you might expect just based on how simple it looks. So much more flavor. And I was thrilled when the chef Hilary Sterling finally wrote a cookbook, filled with some of her signatures from the menu and dishes from her family and life as a Jewish New Yorker who became obsessed with Italian food. That book is called A Matzah, which is Roman slang basically for wow. She joins us now.
8: So hey, chef, it's so great to see you. Thanks for making the time.
9: Thank you for having me.
8: Okay, so the first thing I want to talk to you about, right, is you have this lauded restaurant, which I love.
9: Thank you.
8: Working on opening a second. But while I was reading your book, I noticed that you reference your early jobs at pubs and burger joints like more than any other chef I've ever met. So what were those jobs and why do you still hold them so dear?
9: It's a great question. You know, we all wouldn't be who we are and, you know, without where we came from, right? That's the easy answer. Mm. And I just, you know, I found my place in these restaurants. So my first restaurant job was a place called the Blue Marlin. It's right off the train station in Montauk. And now in that building has been like 100 other things since then. And it was this husband and wife team that ran it. And the, mm-hmm. you know, in true like fashion, the wife ran the door and Tom, the husband, was the chef. And he wore like a neckerchief and a toque and he was scary. And I feared every time I had to go in the kitchen.
8: At
9: that point, I was learning how to bus tables and be a support member for these like two servers of a restaurant that was enormous. Like I look at it now and I was like, how did only two people do that job? And it was just a community, and it was the same people over and over again, and it was the same orders. And they taught me how to dance in the dining room, and it was just magical. I always loved team sports. I played soccer growing up, and this was kind of like that, the next iteration of like a team sport. You know, I was like their backup, and I was needed, and it was so fun. And the kitchen always intrigued me at the time, and I worked at this restaurant for many years during like the summers, and I would come home, you know, whenever they needed. We had in Montauk, whenever we'd go out there, I'd pick up shifts. And it was just like they paid you cash and you walked out the door with like $80. And I was like, whoa, this is amazing.
8: It's all the money in the world.
9: Yeah. And then a couple of summers after that, I started working at a pub called the Murphy's Pub in Montauk. It was right in town. And Nancy Neff was the owner, and she was there every night. And every night she sat at this corner table at the end having her dinner with red wine on ice and smoking Newports. And I just watched. And then I know she was like, and she was just there, and she would give me feedback every night of what I did well, what I did wrong, how I could become a better server for my burger joint with like lamb chop Mondays, you know?
8: Yeah.
9: And the kitchen always intrigued me. And another chef named Tom as well in the kitchen there. And his all of his brothers worked there. And it was this really like big family. And I tell the story in the book that one day I came in for my lunch shift with my green apron on and my polo shirt and ready to serve, you know, these burgers. And Nancy was cooking in the kitchen on the line, bandana, sweating, like cooking. And I was like, Nancy, are you okay? Like, what's like, why are you, what happened? And she's like, well, Shane called out. I mean, she said a couple other choice words as well, but, and Shane called out and, you know, and she showed me that the restaurant always opens.
8: Yeah.
9: And it stayed with me for so many years until to the point where I was like, okay, I want to be like Nancy. If someone calls out and I'm, you know, my own restaurant, those doors are going to open.
8: Mm.
9: So I went to culinary school because of that one day, just in case I needed to ever work the line professionally. Like I'd dabbled in frying fries and like washing dishes and baking some salads at O'Murphy's. And I was like, well, I'll just go to culinary school after college just in case one day I need to do that. When culinary school was a little bit more affordable and like it wasn't a big deal. And if it wasn't for that moment and that day, I would not have walked in the door of Le Cordon Bleu, you know, whatever, many years later after college and put my whites on that I haven't taken off. So that's why I love my first jobs.
8: Mm.
9: And this, like, and it's the same feeling with Lupa. Lupa brought me back to being lost in Italy. And these moments, like, triggered things for me. And I owe them so much because if they didn't do those things for me, I wouldn't be who I am.
8: Yeah. I love that. I love the idea that you went to culinary school, not like because it was your dream, but because you felt like a sense of responsibility. Like, what if one day somewhere at some point you were in a restaurant and something had to happen that you could like, it was almost, it's like, yeah, I learned to be an EMT just in case, yeah. You know?
9: I actually have thought about that too, but I can't handle blood. So I just want to know how to do all the things. Like some days I'd like, man, I would love to know how to like change the oil in my car, but like, I don't know how, and I'm never going to learn that. But I was like, man, it'd be really great if I knew how to do that. I don't know if this is the year for me to learn. But all of those things, I really, I just find it fascinating. And I owe them so much because of all those little moments that they'd probably never realized.
8: Well, okay, you mentioned Lupa, which for listeners who don't know, was an iconic Italian restaurant here in New York City. And, you know, from those early burger joints, you know, your career progressed and you became infatuated with Italian food. But tell us a little bit about the title of the book. It's Amazza.
9: Amazza, yeah. So Amazza means, it technically translates to you killed it or murdered. But
8: oh God.
9: in Roman dialect, it's more of like amazing. You came over to my house for dinner and we had an amazing time and I cooked an amazing spread and you would say Amazza in that kind of way.
8: Oh, okay. So like the way that you would say like, oh, yeah, man,
9: you killed it.
8: You killed that dinner. Or you killed it. Yeah, yeah, totally.
9: Like, you're amazing. You killed it. Oh, my God, that's incredible. So it has, like, so many different meanings to it. And my writer lived in Rome for many years. And, you know, that's one of those words that she would come back to all the time when she would have people over. And there's a whole chapter about, you know, having guests over and dining. And the recipes are slightly harder in that chapter for a reason, because if those are the ones that you're really trying to impress your friends with, those are the recipes you go to.
8: They're like the show-off dishes.
9: Yeah, the ones that take a long time and they're so complicated that I can't believe we put them in there. But so we found a great little like loophole how to put these recipes in there to be like, listen, this is the moment when you want to impress somebody, go to the Amazza chapter.
8: Yeah. Well, look, I love your food and I would love to come and like to your house and eat those dishes. But when I come to your restaurant, I have to say I am often most excited to eat what seem like the simplest dishes on the menu. And a lot of times your vegetable dishes, some of which are, you know, now that I see the recipe for them, are much more of a project than I realized. You have this caramelized onion tart that is like unreal, just absolutely unreal. I'm like, oh yeah, it's 6 pages of recipe. Okay, cool. I'll come back and order it again. Probably not going to make it, but some are really simple.
9: Mm-hmm.
8: And, you know, I think a lot of chefs sort of recognize that simplicity in a lot of ways is like the height of sophistication, right? And if you can make something really simple taste like more delicious than someone else, then you're really doing something right. And I feel like you have you've killed that. So I want to talk about one of the most basic sounding dishes, both on the menu and in this book. It's so good, I order it every time. It's the Parmesan braised beans. And even now that I have the recipe, there's really not that much that seems unusual to it. But why are these simple beans and a little bit of broth like so extra delicious?
9: The beans. I would love to take credit for the beans, but it's I can't. It is that simple. It's about the beans, though. And I know I've told you this many a times. It's the people we get the beans from, and it's their relationship with their people that bring them the beans. And some days I don't even know what beans are going to come to this restaurant, but I know that they're going to be the most amazing beans. One of the things when you cook beans at home, when you get them at the grocery store, and then you have all those shriveled ones that go to the top, like
8: when you're soaking them.
9: Yeah. And like those beans are old. Those are old. And those beans are never going to taste good or cook. Our beans never, ever, ever do that. Like we get our beans only from SOS chefs in the East Village. And to the point where we have to meet like an Uber outside to like get these beans. And we buy 250 pounds of beans a week, and like they can't deliver to us. So we have to meet an Uber. And we've been doing this for 4.5 years, and the receiver, like, I don't even know how it happens anymore, but like they call the receiver meets the Uber outside in winter, spring, summer. It doesn't matter if it's raining. We are loyal to them for the beans. But we also cook them separately. That's like the little bit of a key touch. So
8: what do you mean by that?
9: Because every bean is different shapes and sizes. So if you're cooking four different kinds of beans, which is part of what this actual, like, why it makes it so special, because there's different textures throughout and there's different flavors throughout. Those beans have to be cooked separately. And you have to have so many cheese rinds around, and which you can buy at a store, so if you don't have them. And it's about the love of the taking the time and the simmering, right? You have a four burner stove at home. Imagine cooking four beans the entire day. Like, who's going to commit to that unless we go back to another pandemic? Like, you don't have time to cook four different beans on all four of your burners the entire day and then soak them the night before in your small, you know, New York City fridge. So I think it's the way we treat them and respect them, and we do soak them. We do cook them separately. We do cook them slow and low. And I don't have a lot of space here as well. I have six burners, and we take four of them up
8: to cook these beans.
9: Like three times a week. And we cook them in large batches, but we cook them separately and we season them separately. And before we mix them, we make sure they're cooked properly. And honestly, it's just about the love of the detail. And the team loves the beans so much. It's also the easiest pickup for them. So like, they're like, yeah, beans, let's do them all day long.
7: 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I'm Francis Lamb, and this is The Splendid Table from APM, American Public Media.

0: 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I'm Francis Lamb, and this is The Splendid Table, the show for curious cooks and eaters. We're talking right now with Hilary Sterling, chef of one of my favorite Italian restaurants in New York, Ci Siamo. She's also author of the cookbook A Mazza. Let's get back to talking about her food.
1: Okay, let's go to the charred leeks with pistachio yogurt.
2: They're like, we take leeks and we char them but steam them. So they're accepting the smoke but also becoming buttery on the inside. Mm. So this is something, one of my favorite techniques that we do here. We do it with a few different things, but mostly with alliums. So the leeks, we cut them in half and then we put them on a sheet tray with lots of olive oil and salt and then just a small layer of water. So you can do this in your home oven. Put your oven on high, 450, and we put them in there so that they char the outside, and that outer layer of leeks that's a little bit tougher that mm-hmm. you're probably not going to eat anyway protects mm-hmm. it, and so that it keeps that steam in, and then it also like basically flavors that water with char and smoke, and so that it's like you're cooking the leeks in one time, but you're doing two different techniques at the same time. And
1: that's
2: then cool. We pair it with a pistachio yogurt. So we take pistachios and we puree them with pistachio oil, a little ode to way back Lupa days of beets with pistachio butter. It's a little bit different, but, and we add yogurt to that. So it's just like bright green yogurt.
1: Cool.
2: And then chop pistachios and some lemon juice, and that's it. It's so easy. You can actually just, if you don't want to make the pistachio puree, just chop some pistachios, fold them into yogurt, and put it on the leeks, and it'll be just as good.
1: Mm. This idea of both charring the outside and cooking the inside till they're tender, like, you know, you're really sort of emphasizing that sort of, that like, silky melting texture of them.
2: And without adding butter to it. Like, I do love, I mean, we use a lot of butter in our pasta, but I try to avoid butter in a lot of my vegetables and proteins. Just because, unless it's like really good butter, you know, this year we were doing some like smoked butter with sweet potatoes and we were only using French butter for it because it was like half the dish was butter. So we had to make sure it was like, it was great butter and great ingredients. And that's a lot of what a mazza is about, is just start with great ingredients. But I think people underestimate how easy it is to cook vegetables. They're so afraid of them. But like, especially a leek, right? It's such an easy thing. You can grab three of them at the store. We don't have to buy a lot. Take the tops, put them in your freezer for your stock.
1: Sometimes like the dark green part.
2: Yeah, sometimes I get real lazy. I just put the dark green part in the freezer, and my wife does not appreciate the dark green graveyard of leek tops. And then save it for a spring onion brodo later on down the line. And these leeks, just like, because we can turn them into this really creamy, delicious way with char and water and oil without adding a lot of fat to them, they also become super healthy and they are so easy to do, and you have everything in your house.
1: Yeah.
2: So it's really about transforming the vegetables and almost manipulating them to what you want, drawing out that sweetness, drawing out the flavors from them, and not being afraid to almost let them go too far sometimes. Right. If you're in Italy, most of your vegetables are pretty overcooked, and they're definitely not green if you have a green vegetable. But
1: they're like cooked to like army green.
2: Yeah, but they're delicious.
1: But delicious, yeah.
2: Right. So I think, you know, here, I don't want to generalize, you know, but like, we cook with our eyes a lot and people eat with their eyes a lot. Sometimes I think you just have to close them. And I have a bad habit of doing this to cooks where I want them to relax a little bit and listen to what's happening behind them.
1: Mm.
2: Where like, and to taste something without like looking at it. And I'll be like, let's close your eyes. Trust me. And listen to the fish on the grill or listen to the vegetables cooking and don't react and just wait, because it'll tell you when it's ready. I think we need to use our senses a little bit more.
1: Yeah. I actually, it's funny you say that, because another recipe I was really drawn to is one you probably can't listen to, and it's the salt roasted zucchini. So salt baked fish, right, is a thing that sometimes you see, and it's like, you know, you like bury a whole fish in like this giant mound of salt and you bake that off. And the idea is the salt basically helps steam the fish inside the salt crust, and like you get a very tender fish. I've never seen anyone use that technique with zucchini, though.
2: So, you know, restaurants, we do a lot of volume. And I love cooking vegetables, right? So two things, but I have to cook a lot of vegetables here. I'm always trying to figure out how I can remove error. Mm. Cooks sear 1.5-inch cut, like rounds of zucchini, and like make them all universally cook the same. And there's 6 pieces on a plate and everyone's cake testing to make sure they're correct. And I was like, I can't do that. I need to figure out something better. And then it took me down this rabbit hole with most of the dishes when we're creating them. I go down some crazy rabbit hole and hopefully I come out with the answer I'm looking for. And I was like, okay, what other cooking techniques can I do? I can poach. I can roast. Mm-hmm. But that still requires us to use, like, there's still error involved. So then I found, like, an old school, like, okay, salt roasted fish. That sounds delicious. And I was like, why can't I salt roast a zucchini? And first time I did it, it blew my mind because it changed the texture completely. Mm. And, you know, and the flavor of the zucchini also rocked my world, right? Like, all of a sudden, like, that's what zucchini should taste like. It's just like sweet and grassy, and like it just kind of blows your mind in like this way where like all of a sudden you don't have that exterior crunch when you're cooking zucchini. A lot of times you have that exterior where it's still a little raw because it has to cook all the way through. And this way it cooks all the way through. And it's like that beautiful, like when you nail a steak, right, and it's cooked all the way through and there's not lines, that's the same thing. So the outside has a different flavor than the inside, but they mimic each other at this point now. Mm-hmm. So when we bury them in salt, they take on the flavors of the salt. We use coriander seed and fennel seed in the salt and citrus zest. So it absorbs all of that flavor as well. And then when you open it up, the zucchini is perfectly cooked, like exactly the same. There's no like white on the exterior and the inside's mush. It is completely cooked flawlessly every time. So yeah. I was like, okay, I'm figuring, all right, great, let's do this. And then now we like, the first year they're like, please don't ever do that to us again. Like the cooks were like, please don't. It was just like, and then they figured out how to do it. And then they were like, okay, this is great. We can cook all of our zucchini in one time for the day. But we keep reusing the salt over and over again. We call it our, like, it's our salt graveyard.
1: That's amazing.
2: So after we, like, because we're cooking, especially here, zucchini, we cook celery root salt roasted. There's so much we salt roast here. And we reuse that salt. We just put it back in, like, our food processor or our, like, KitchenAid mixer just to break up the chunks. And then we continuously reuse it until it's dark. So, because salt's really expensive.
1: This seems like such a dorky thing to talk about, but yeah, no, it's true. Like you buy a box of salt and it takes a lot of salt to like actually bury something in the salt. You're mm-hmm. talking several boxes of salt. That's like 20 bucks of salt. And like,
2: there is a salt byproduct though, just so you know, that Diamond Crystal makes that you can buy. That's not as, you wouldn't want to season your food with it, but you like, if you, they make like a finer salt, like basically after you get those crystals, they like dust it out. Mm-hmm. And we use like 50-pound bags of that like byproduct for salt roasting and seasoning, big blanching water and pasta tanks all the time. So if you can find that, it will save you. And then you'll even have a better version of your salt roasted anything at home.
1: Yeah. But actually, let me ask you this. I think a lot of people would look at that and be like, well, isn't going to come out like crazy salty? Like you're burying something in salt. Why does it work? Do you know why don't these things end up being super salty?
2: I mean, they can be. They absolutely can be. But, you're not seasoning the zucchini first, and the zucchini is also filled with water, just like a fish is. So, you know what's happening within that? Because you're creating a crust with egg whites, and if you don't want to use egg whites, you can use water for this, where you're almost making the salt into like a wet sand, and it does the same thing. We actually make it most of the time with salt with water here, so it's vegan.
1: Okay.
2: If I'm making a small batch at home, I'll probably use an egg white. But what it does is basically perform like the steam that's rising out of the zucchini inside creates this like little like cocoon. So you're technically like, it's not soaking in it. Like it's not becoming, you're not basically submerging it in salt. You're just crusting it. So, we stab our zucchini just a little bit with like a cake tester, just so that some of it gets inside there. And then we just dust it off at the end and it has like the appropriate amount of salt inside because we're not seasoning it first. But if you don't make a crust on it and it doesn't form that, then I could see where you can get a really salty, zucchini. But okay. as long as you're protecting it and then dust off when whatever's excess afterwards, the inside will save you.
1: That's so interesting. Cool. I have a little bit of time left, and actually there's something I'm dying to ask you about. It's the whipped pecorino. And at first I'm like, oh, cool, like whipped ricotta, whipped cheese. And then I was like, wait, pecorino is really hard. Like, what do you mean whipped pecorino?
2: I made it, and a friend of mine was like egging me on. They're like, you can't whip pecorino the same way you're saying. And I was like, yes, I can. I can absolutely whip pecorino. And then there goes that rabbit hole again, right? Okay, so essentially what's an aioli, right? A fat, a water or lemon juice, and oil.
1: Mm-hmm.
2: So think about the same concept, right? The pecorino is a fat, and we add water to it to puree it. And then we add oil to emulsify it. So it's the same concept as an aioli. It's just without the egg in it. So we're replacing the egg with pecorino.
1: Oh, interesting.
2: So like you have all the same components that you need to emulsify. But the trick with the whipped pecorino is you can't put like all your stuff in really fast. Like, right, you have to treat it like an aioli where you slowly build this. And you put it in your VitaPrep or your hand blender or whatever your mixer is at home. Mm-hmm. You need a high-powered, like, fast one. Like, a food processor won't essentially create that as much.
1: Mm-hmm.
2: You just have to add a little water, a little oil, and then kind of build this emulsion back into it. And we add yogurt to it just to kind of balance out the salinity of it, because it does get really salty. That one definitely gets salty if you're pecorino. Parmigiano doesn't work as well because there's a lot of oil in Parmigiano,
1: okay.
2: but the pecorino accepts the water and accepts the oil, and then a really thick Greek yogurt, and you have an amazing like dip crudité. Put it on lamb, make tacos. Like it has unlimited things that you can do with it.
1: Oh,
2: I put it on
1: God.
2: Like toasted like grilled bread and whipped pecorino and some like olive oil. Oh, it's so good. Matzah this year we were
1: so
2: killing it with the whipped pecorino.
1: Yeah. There, a matzah. Do you want matzah? The matzah.
2: Yeah.
1: There you go. Well, thank you so much, Jeff. I had such a fun time talking with you, and I can't wait to see you in the restaurant again soon.
2: As always, thank you so much.
0: Hillary Sterling is the author of the cookbook, A Matzah. And if you want to taste her food but aren't going to make it tonight yourself, go check out her restaurant, Chi Siamo in New York City, and soon in Boston. And if you do want to make it yourself, she left us with her recipe for those great creamy Parmesan braised beans. Find them at splendidtable.org. The list of dolci, sweets, at the end of Italian meal can stretch for miles, right? Maybe you want a little gelato or a tartufo of gelato encased with cherries and a chocolate shell, a little wedge of olive oil cake, or some boozy zabaglione with fruit, my favorite tiramisu, just to name a few. Or, if you want something a little leaner, it can be biscotti and an espresso, some cheese. Or once, at the end of a truly epic meal I had in Italy, we just went into the restaurant's wine and salumi cellar and poured liquors for hours in the hammy haze of prosciutto hanging above our heads. But for all the love Italian food and Italian sweets get, I haven't ever really met anyone truly passionate about Italian cookies. Well, the culinary teacher and 9-time cookbook author Domenica Marchetti is out to change that with her newest book, Italian Cookies. So, hey, Domenica, it's so great to see you.
3: Hi, Francis. It's great to be here.
1: I am really excited about this conversation because, well, this might sound disrespectful, and I don't mean it to. But I have had a lifelong, like truly lifelong obsession with Italian food. When I'm cooking at home, you know, probably half the time for dinner, it's pasta. You know, I just have always loved this cuisine. And if I'm being fully honest with you, the cookies have never been the thing I've gotten most excited about.
3: I understand.
1: And I have... Oh my God. I'm glad I'm not starting off on a wrong foot. Cause I also mentioned this to a chef recently who is also a great lover of Italian cuisine, who actually cooks Italian cuisine in their restaurant. And I mentioned the same thing and she was kind of like, yeah, me neither.
3: Yeah, I totally get
1: it. So we're not just
3: it.
1: Philistines
3: and
1: though.
3: I am here to put an end to that stereotype for one thing,
1: great.
3: Because I think it's outdated. I really do. You know, I too have had very anise heavy cookies or dry cookies or stale cookies that haven't been great. I think, you know, and that is what the stereotype is. However, what I discovered when I was working on the book is that there is such a diversity in Italian cookies, and when done well with good ingredients, they really shine.
1: Okay. So early in the book, you have this great line where you say, you know, you have to look at the map of the north of Italy and you see all these cookie towns. And it's a little funny to think, oh, okay, let's talk about cookies. First, take out a map. But, you know, A, that's very Italian. There is this very Italian sense of specialties of an area or ingredients or dishes of an area, and they're named after that area. And there are all these towns for which there are these sort of iconic cookies. That's where they get their name. So tell us about some of those.
3: Yeah, that's really something that fascinated me. So I was in Genoa and I tasted a butter cookie that I hadn't had before. It's a very plain looking cookie in the shape of a flower, 6-petal flower. And it just had a purity of flavor. And it just kind of melted in my mouth as I bit into it, very crumbly and delicious. And it was called a canestrelletto di Toriglia, Toriglia being a town outside of Genoa. And so I wanted to find out more about this cookie. And so I went to Toriglia and found that this cookie has an incredible history dating to the 15th century and that there are numerous bakeries in town devoted to making this cookie. And I was talking to a friend of mine from Genoa about it. And she said, well, you need to go to Gavi, where they have some of the best amaretti, my husband's favorite amaretti. And so Gavi is just over the border in Piemonte. And I went there and they have these lovely soft amaretti that are have kind of pinched tops like a tri-corner hat almost. And when I was there, somebody said, well, you need to go to Voltaggio, where they have Amaretti di Voltaggio. And so that's like 9 miles down the road. And everywhere I went, I kind of learned about another cookie in another town, you know, that is named after the town. And I determined that there's like this swath of northern Italy from Liguria all the way to the Veneto, where you will find cookies associated with a specific town. And you know, some of them, like the amaretti, have similarities between them, but some of them are really distinct. There's a cookie called Imperialini di Omegna, and Omegna is a beautiful little town on the shores of Lago d'Orta in the Lake District, and they're like little cat's tongues almost, and they're sandwiched with chocolate, and I feel like they're like the original Milano cookies, you know, and they're from Lombardy.
1: Oh, like the Pepperidge Farm, like.
3: Yes, those, which like, are fabulous.
1: I grew up on Mint Milano.
3: See, like, so you do love Italian cookies.
1: You know, by way of like some factory in Indiana, sure. But
3: yeah. But so I feel like these Imperialina are kind of like the OG Milano cookies, and they're so delicious. So anyway, everywhere I went, I kind of encountered these cookie towns. And that's kind of when I decided, okay, there are so many stories here. I need to keep going and turn this into a book.
1: I love that. Okay, so first of all, if this entire interview were just me listening to you naming these cookies in Italian, that would just be musical. The names are so beautiful, even if I only understand what they mean half the time. But I love this idea that every time you went to a town, they said, well, we're very proud of our amaretti, but go to this other town, you know, 12 kilos away or whatever, and you should see what they do as well. But I'm curious, though. Okay, so I am also, I think, in that region. I was there once in my entire life, and I remember driving past this town called Radicchio. I was like, oh, that's funny. I wonder, you know, because there's the bitter lettuce, Radicchio. And then, like, I looked on the map and, I don't know, like 6 minutes over there was Castelfranco, which is, if you go to a fancy Italian restaurant, they'll give you Castelfranco instead of the Radicchio or in addition to. And then next to that was Tardivo. So if you go to a really, like, a Michelin star restaurant, you get your salad with Tardivo with the Castelfranco and the Radicchio. And I'm like, oh, my God, all these towns are named after these greens, or the greens are named after the towns, rather. And so I love that there are people who do that with cookies. I mean, there's people who do that with pasta shapes.
3: Cheeses,
1: it's such a fascinating culture.
3: Yeah, Gorgonzola is a town. Asiago is a town. You know, and it can be that way with the cookies as well. You can, if you go outside of Omenia, you won't see those imperialines because they're really specific to that town. So I found that so fascinating. And that's not the case with all of the cookies. So, for instance, in the South, there's a cookie called mostaccioli, and these are kind of sturdy, slightly spiced cookies. They sometimes have honey in the dough, or mostocotto, which is cooked grape must syrup, and they're often covered in chocolate. But depending on where you are in their in the South, they're made quite differently. So in Abruzzo, where my family is from, which is kind of like mid-calf on the boot that is Italy, they are these diamond-shaped cookies, and they're coated in chocolate. Elsewhere, like in Puglia or Campania, they also have mostaccioli, but they're quite different. Some aren't iced. Some are like very large and just kind of shaped differently. So it, you know, as with all Italian food and cooking, there's a lot of confusion because things that have the same name might be different in different regions. So it was just like this whole fun thing to unravel. And I'm sure that somebody's going to see my recipe for mostaccioli and be like, that's not how you do it. You know, that's not how my nonna did it.
1: Yeah, sure.
0: Domenica Marchetti is the author of Italian Cookies. We'll have more with her in just a minute. I'm Francis Lamb, and this is The Splendid Table from American Public Media.
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8: 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This is Tim Borden from Gallup, New Mexico.
7: Gallup, New Mexico. What do you do there?
8: I work for the National Forest Foundation. I do forest restoration. And in my spare time, I travel around and I sing.

0: We're talking with Domenica Marchetti, author of Italian Cookies. Let's get back to it with her. Okay, I want to go back to the amaretti, because this is a type of cookie that, okay, truth be told, I have always enjoyed. And first, I'd love for you to describe what good amaretti are like. And again, you have different versions of them. So how do you make them generally, and what are some of these variations?
1: Yeah, so amaretti, I guess maybe almond macaroons would be what we would call them in English, or maybe just amaretti now. But you will find them throughout Italy, from Piemonte all the way down to, you know, Calabria, and out to the islands, Sicily and Sardinia. And they're really more or less made with the same three ingredients, which are ground almonds, egg whites, and sugar. And so you would think, okay, with these three ingredients, how much variation can there be? But there can be quite a lot. Mm-hmm. So there are soft amaretti, and they tend to be made with almond flour or very finely ground almonds. And, you know, they kind of have crackled tops, but when you bite into them, they're nice and soft inside. And maybe they have a little bit of lemon or orange zest in them, or a little bit of almond extract. And those are like amaretti di Gavi are like that. But if you travel a little bit east from Piemonte towards Lombardy, you get to the town of Saronno. So we all know those amaretti di Saronno. They are the very crunchy little discs. Sometimes they have a little bit of pearl sugar on them. Those are the ones that you crunch up and put in, you know, like a trifle, or maybe even in tiramisu. And they come in those paper wrappers, and you can light the paper wrappers on fire, and they sort of, you know, puff up into the air, and that's what Italian kids like to do. But anyway, so those are very crunchy amaretti. They date to like the 18th century, but they're still made with the same three ingredients. It's just that the ratio of the egg white and the sugar to the, you know, to the almonds is different. They're mixed differently. They are mixed kind of into a very fine batter. So depending on the ratio of ingredients, how they are mixed, how they are piped or rolled or shaped, and then how they're baked, you can get a very different result. One of my favorite amaretti is the amarettus from Sardinia. And these are quite rustic. Mm. They're kind of big balls of amaretti dough, and you roll them in sugar, and then you poke an almond into the center and bake them. And they come out with these beautiful domes with these crackled tops. And again, they're a little bit crunchy on the exterior and then tender inside. And what I discovered while working on the amaretti recipes is if you use the Italian almonds, specifically the Sicilian almonds, it's like you don't even need almond extract, because the almonds are the essence of that almond flavor, a little sweet, a little bitter. If you bite into a Romana almond from Sicily and kind of chew it and let it turn into a cream in your mouth, you understand what the flavor of almond extract and where it comes from. So if you have not had an amaretto in Italy, you really should, because they're kind of a revelation.
0: Yeah. The first time I had one of these, like, sort of soft, chewy ones, I was, like, totally taken by it. It's almost, I love the flavor of almond. And actually, it's funny, because, like, every kid, I'm like, oh, chocolate, everything. And now I find myself gravitating more towards fruit desserts and nuts. And, yeah, the these amaretti, like, the nice ones really just make you feel like,
1: they're like confections.
0: It's almond everything.
1: Yeah. And in Sicily and Sardinia especially, except for like cannoli, just about every confection and sweet starts with that almond base, you know, almond paste and, you know, almonds and sugar. So many cookies are made that way. And they're shaped as S's, or they're shaped as balls, or they're piped as into little stars. But it's all that almond base. And I, too, love the flavor of almonds. And I think, you know, when you use almond extract judiciously, it's really good. When you overdo it, you know, it can be overwhelming. And the same thing with anise. I know a lot of people really wrinkle their noses at anise, but I happen to love anise. And like you, my tastes have changed over the years, and I didn't really care for it when I was younger, but I really love it now. You know, like I said before, people think of Italian cookies as, oh, too much anise, dry. Well, there's a cookie in the book that is just

0: that. It's like a dry cookie with anise flavor. It's from Sardinia. It's called Anicini, and it's almost like a Melba toast, but it's so light and airy. And when you dip it in your morning coffee or your tea or a little bit of wine, it's so good. So some of these cookies you may think of as dry, but they're meant to be dry because they're long lasting. You know, this is a these a lot of these cookies go back many generations, and they were created in a time before, you know, there was that sugar was a common ingredient. I mean, people worked with what they had around them. So there's a whole history to them. Once you start to understand that, I think you understand a little bit better where these cookies come from and why they are the way they are.
1: Oh, that's so okay. I'm totally feeling you right now because now you're saying part of it is how you enjoy them. Like if you think of them as a cookie, that's you eat it and you're like, oh, that's kind of dry. But you're supposed to have them with a coffee, or in some cases, I read wine, and you're supposed to like actually dip them in. And you had actually pointed out to me a cookie that you particularly like, the biscotti da insupo. And I don't speak Italian, but I have like spent enough time staring at Italian menus. Does the name of this translate as like biscuits like for to be in soup? Is that
0: So
1: what
0: it
1: insupo
0: sounds
1: means?
0: like it. So inzuppare means to soak. Or
1: Okay.
0: yeah. So when you think of zuppa, soup, it's a liquid. You know, it's and so the word inzuppare means to soak something, or
1: Yeah, to put
0: so
1: it in the, yeah, put it.
0: the way a sponge might soak something up. So this biscotti da inzuppo, there are many different kinds throughout Italy. It's kind of a generic term, and I have a recipe in the book. It's a very basic cookie. It's made with olive oil instead of butter. I first had it at a bakery in Basilicata, so which is the instep of Italy, and there are these big fingers, and they're flavored with just a little bit of vanilla. I can't remember if there's zest in them there or not. Maybe a little bit of zest, and then some finely chopped chocolate. And they come out crunchy. They're sort of plain. They're mildly flavored, but they are the best thing when you take one of these big fingers and you dunk it into your morning cappuccino or your morning coffee, and you know the cookie absorbs the liquid and it sort of takes on the flavor of the coffee, and that is their purpose in life. And they're, you know, if you've never sat down to breakfast of cappuccino and a cookie, you're missing out. It's like my favorite breakfast.
1: It's only the second most perverse breakfast in Italy behind the gelato in a brioche bun,
0: Oh yeah,
1: like
0: well,
1: a
0: nothing
1: literal ice
0: beats
1: cream
0: that.
1: sandwich. Oh my God, the first time I saw that, I was like, I don't think I'm on this earth anymore. I've actually ascended into heaven. Like, what is this?
0: The best, yeah. On a hot summer day, especially.
1: Oh man. Okay, so now we're in the South, right? Because you said the recipe you have is made with olive oil, and famously, you know, there's like butter Italy, which is in the north, and then there's olive oil Italy, which is in the south. And obviously, you can mix the two, but like traditionally, much less dairy in the south. And I was intrigued by the southern cookies in particular because, well, you know, I've seen a butter cookie before. I kind of know what they're like. I want to see what these other items are. And I mean, there you have cookies in here where the dough is made with red wine. Tell us about that.
0: Yeah, so these are cookies that my mom used to make when I was growing up. So there's a variety of wine cookies in the book, and yeah, they have olive oil instead of butter, and they have, you know, instead of milk or whatever, they have wine in them. And it's possible that this was a way to use up leftover wine. I honestly am not sure where they originate, but I think it's just the same, you know, as so much of Italian cooking, you just use what you have on hand. And so they're very simple cookies made with olive oil, sugar, flour, a little baking powder or baking soda, or in some cases baking ammonia, which is kind of the precursor to baking powder and baking soda. And you know, maybe a little bit of flavoring. I have one version that's got a spice mix in it, and then the wine. And it's a very kind of soft, supple dough because of the olive oil. And you can roll them into rings, or you can just kind of pinch off pieces and roll them into ovals. I like to coat them in sesame seeds. Then you bake them and they crack on top and they're very crispy. And I think the wine contributes to this crispiness, but it also adds this kind of extra layer of flavor. Almost you can taste that red wine or even white wine. There are some cookies you can make with, I mean, you really, you can use them interchangeably. The color of the cookie just ends up differently, but they're very appealing because they're very crunchy and they're, you can dip them in coffee, you can dip them in tea, but one of my favorite things to do after dinner is just to take whatever wine I have left in my glass and dip a wine cookie into it. And it's like the perfect little dessert. You know, it's not too indulgent. It kind of takes care of that if you have a little desire for sweetness after dinner. And, you know, because they've got olive oil, they don't have that much sugar. It's not even, you know, they're almost like a health cookie. So, I mean, at least I tell myself that.
1: It's like, I remember when, like, when chocolate became healthy and then like red wine became healthy. And now, like, sure, the cookies made with red wine should be healthy.
0: And olive oil, right?
1: Oh, sure. Yeah. Live forever. I love that. But actually, now that you mentioned the crispiness, I don't know if this is really an impact, but, you know, I've seen so many great recipes for fried food, batters of fried food, like fried chicken, where you put like vodka in the batter and the idea is, or vodka and pie dough. And the idea is alcohol evaporates more quickly than water. And so if some of that liquid is actually alcohol, I wonder if it evaporates more quickly. And so it, like, it speeds up the crisping process.
0: To me, that makes sense. Thought. Yeah, it makes sense. My dad was a chemist, but I was an English major. Oh, cool. So I was terrible at chemistry. But you know, the same thing with cannoli dough. My mom used to make cannoli, and I used her recipe, and she had a little bit of marsala in her cannoli dough recipe, and that contributes to the crispiness, and I think it also helps create those bubbles that are, you know, very specific to the cannoli shell. So I think there's something there, Francis, about using wine to add crispiness to your cookies. Yeah.
1: That's cool. Okay, so last question. I mean, you've talked about these wonderful travels you've had, and I'm jealous of them. But for those of us who want to taste some of these cookies here, are there brands available here that you like, or are there bakeries in our country that you really admire?
0: Yeah, that is a great question. And as far as brands go, I would say you can get Chiostro di Saronno, so they're the Amaretti di Saronno. I have seen that brand available in the U.S., and I know you can get it online. It's, you know, this is the company that started making these crunchy Amaretti back in the 18th century, and I went to see their archives in Saronno, and they are actually located in a cloister in the town of Saronno, but they, you know, here we are centuries later, and they're still producing these crunchy cookies, and you can get those in the U.S. But, of course, there are Italian bakeries all over the U.S. In the back of the book, there are there's a list of bakeries throughout Italy, and these are bakeries I visited. And I highly recommend, if you are traveling to Italy, go to the bakeries, because that's where you will see the local cookies. That's where you will get the local bread made with local flour. That's where people who live in the towns shop. You'll find some gems. And in the U.S., which is a much bigger country, there are Italian bakeries all over the country. And I put together a list in the back of the book of, I can't say they're necessarily my favorite bakeries, but they were just ones that stood out to me. Some I've been to. One of my favorites is Termini Brothers in South Philadelphia. It's a beautiful spot. It's got these black and white tiled floors and these beautiful sort of vintage wood framed display cases where they have all their cookies and pastries displayed. And, you know, they make all sorts of cookies, like the butter cookies. They make the ventaglia, the palmiers. They make pignoli cookies, the pine nut cookies, which I just have to go off on a tangent for a second. So pignoli cookies, the pine nut cookies, are so popular in the U.S. They originated in Liguria, but you don't see them that much anymore in Liguria or in anywhere else in Italy. They're much more popular here than they are over there. And that is the case with some cookies that came to the U.S. with immigrants. And you tend to see some of the more old-fashioned cookies here rather than over there.
1: Right.
0: Yeah. And so I'm trying to think of other bakeries that I've been to. Of course, there's Venerio's in New York. In Virginia, where I live, there's a little bakery. It's a kind of by order only called Bisnonna Bakery, which means great grandmother, and is started by a young Italian American woman. And she makes a variety of beautiful cookies, like the pignoli cookies, leaf shaped cookies, which I think are more popular here in the US than Italy. But I feel like wherever you are in this country, there's probably an Italian bakery not too far from you, and you should check it out.
1: Right on. Well, thank you so much, Domenica. This has been super sweet. No pun intended.
0: It's been my pleasure. Thank you for having me.
1: Domenica Marchetti is the author of Italian Cookies. She left us with a recipe for amaretus, amaretti cookies from Sardinia. Check them out, splendidtable.org. Well, that is our show for this week. We hope you enjoyed it. We'll talk to you again next week. Splendid Table was created by Sally Swift and Lynn Rosetta Casper, and was made this week by technical producer Jennifer Lipke, producers Erica Romero and Maria Wortel, and managing producer Sally Swift. Jordan Turgeon's our digital producer, with help from Delonix Wynn. Our intern is Ruby Sigmund, and Lauren Humpert is our senior podcast production manager. Thank you for listening. I'm Francis Lamb, and this is APM, American Public Media.
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1: Coming up on the Children's Hour, it's that time of year when we honor our mothers. Today on the show, we're going to hear some of the greatest music that we love that celebrates Moms and Mother's Day. We'll hear poetry as well. And it's a musical Mother's Day special to get us all in the mood to remember how much our moms mean to us, how much they do for us, and how much we love them. To all the moms listening, this episode is for you. And to all the kids listening, we've got ideas for how you can celebrate your mom. Happy Mother's Day from all of us on the Children's Hour. 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
3: Today, Word with a Champ is visiting with an interesting athlete from Ordway, Colorado, by the name of Traven Sharon. Hello, Traven. Welcome to the show.
6: How's it going?
3: Man, it's a good day. Tell us about your day and what you're doing.
6: Just got done with the Laramie River Rendezvous and ended up winning the calf rope and bucked off in the short round to win the bronc ride.
3: Oh, man, tie-down roper, saddle bronc rider, that's all-around material.
6: Yes, sir. Yep, we got her done and got her done in the region, so it's pretty fun.
3: How did you do in the region?
6: Won the all-around in the region, was second in the bronc ride and second in the calf.
3: Well, congratulations. You're a very busy man, and is this your senior year?
6: No, sir. This is my freshman year.
3: And I understand you participate in another sport.
6: Yes, sir. Mark Branch was kind enough to let me jump on the wrestling team, and we bashed out with them this fall, and we're going to be back in there this week, and it'll humble a guy after winning some rodeo.
3: Well, I'm going to have to take a look at Ordway, Colorado, and see where that is on the map, because it sounds like you're putting it there. Jumping into a Division I college on a wrestling team at the University of Wyoming, which is a very strong program, and being the all-around champion of the Central Rocky Mountain region in the National Intercollegiate Rodeo Association, you must have very good time management to keep the A's and B's that you're keeping in school. Tell us about that.
6: Yes, sir. It's something you can dang sure be an athlete and do school. You'd have to leave the partying out, though, and be all about business.
3: Well, I suppose so. And about that business, is that the two events that you participate in rodeo? Do you do more?
6: I do the team roping as well. Didn't quite have a stellar season in there, but we're excited and we'll be ready to take on this fall.
3: Well, as a freshman, you've jumped in here and taken names.
6: Yes, sir. It's pretty fun, for sure.
3: How's things going on the mat?
6: Broke my foot the fall rodeo this year. Didn't get to compete as much as I would like. Had a good season practicing, dang sure jumped some levels, and we're looking forward to this fall.
3: Were you state champion in Colorado?
6: Yes, sir. I was a four-timer in Colorado.
3: That is amazing. And Colorado has had a strong wrestling reputation for years. I mean, I'm from Oklahoma, and I'm like you. I sought you out for this interview because I attended the University of Wyoming on a rodeo and wrestling scholarship a few moons ago. But wrestling has a strong program, and a lot of good talent comes out of there. Tell me about the difference between stepping on the mat in high school and collegiate.
6: In high school, you get some guys that just do it for a sport, and when you get to the college level, it's their life. It's pretty awesome to wrestle guys that have put as much time as you into it, and you know, it just comes down to how much heart you have and how bad you want it.
3: So when you step on the mat, you've got a tiger by the tail.
6: Absolutely.
3: Every time, just about. Well, how are you doing? How are you faring in the lion's den?
6: We're living. We might be crawling out sometimes, but we're dang sure getting back in there, and we're ready to go bashing for sure.
3: Yes, sir. What goals have you set for yourself? A very busy goal to get through 4 years of college, and tell me about your academic world.
6: Taking ag business right now. I had a 3.5 GPA this last semester, hoping to keep that up this semester and just keep wrestling and see what they let me do and be diligent in the practice room and try and beat some guys up.
3: Yes, sir. What weight are you best at, and what weight might you make the team?
6: Hopefully I can stay at 133s. I might push up to 41s, depending on how the rodeo season goes, I guess.
3: You know, that has got to groom you for the sport of rodeo, and what are your aspirations there?
6: Made college finals here in this region, and I'm excited. Hopefully we can go take their money in Casper and get her done all the way, and It's dang sure something. The wrestling world keeps you humble, keeps you grateful for the opportunities you get rodeo and where it's fun to win.
3: Yes, sir. Can you share with us something that you've learned along this journey of yours as a freshman at the University of Wyoming, competing in two sports, that might help somebody along the way.
6: Yeah, my identity isn't in being an athlete or a rodeo. It's in Jesus Christ. And without him, you know, we're just walking this face of the earth. So that's first and foremost, that's where my heart is. And that's my goal, is to spread him and let this all be a stage.
3: That's words of our champion, Traven Sharon from Colorado, tearing it up at the University of Wyoming and College Rodeo and Wrestling. Thank you very much, Traven. God bless you and have success, partner.
6: Thank you.
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1: Yacht A, I'm Navajo Nation Vice President Rochelle Montoya. 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Research shows Native American communities face higher rates of diabetes than any other ethnic group. 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
2: I'm Nora Rahm with these headlines. The U.S. is imposing sanctions against 10 companies and people for helping Iran in the war begun by the U.S. and Israel. Most of the targets are based in China and Hong Kong. This comes days before President Trump is scheduled to meet with Chinese leader Xi Jinping. The search continues in Indonesia for the bodies of two hikers caught in a volcano eruption early yesterday. They were about to ascend Mount Tukono despite safety restrictions. The body of another hiker has been recovered. And Peter Magyar was sworn in as the new prime minister of Hungary today. He replaces Viktor Orban, who had been in power for 16 years. I'm Nora Rahm, NPR News in Washington.

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0: blank questions as they can. Each correct answer now worth 2 points. Bill, can you give us the scores?
1: Stand back. Mo has 5. Roxanne has 2. Hari has 1.
0: All right, Hari, you're in third place, so you're up first. The clock will start when I begin your first question. Fill in the blank. After an outbreak on a cruise ship, global health agencies are racing to track people who have come in contact with blank virus.
2: Hantavirus.
0: Right. This week, CDC data showed that ER visits due to blank bites have surged.
2: Insect bites.
0: I'm going to give it to you, tick bites. According to new polls, blank's approval rating has dropped below 35%.
2: Trump.
0: Right. After facing backlash over their new $9 cup of premium coffee, the CEO of Starbucks defended the drink, saying, blank.
2: Cheaper than gas.
0: No, he said. That actually might be true. No, he defended their new $9 cup of coffee by saying, at least it's not a $10 cup of coffee. On Wednesday, it was announced that Golden Tempo, the winner of the blank, will not run in the Preakness Stakes.
2: Kentucky Derby.
0: Right. On Monday, the head of FIFA defended the high price of 2026 blank tickets.
2: World Cup.
0: Right. This week, a zoo in Armenia assured concerned residents that the escaped zebra people were seeing running loose in the streets was just blank.
2: A ghost.
0: No, a donkey painted black and white. Residents of the Armenian capital of Yerevan were concerned that there had been an escape at the zoo when they saw what looked like a zebra wandering around, but the zoo knew something was up when all of their animals were accounted for and everybody who called was like, hey, I think I saw your zebra near my house, but its stripes were running. Bill, how did Hari do in our quiz?
1: Good, 5 right, 10 more points, total of 11 puts him in the lead.
0: There you go, all right. Rox, you are up next, fill in the blank. On Thursday, intelligence officials said that Iran could withstand a U.S. blockade of the blank for months.
3: The Hormuz Strait.
0: Right. On Wednesday, a judge unsealed blank's purported suicide note.
3: Jeffrey Epstein.
0: Right. On Wednesday, NASA released 12,000 photos from the Artemis II mission to the blank.
3: To the moon.
0: Right. According to new data, blank prices have risen 50% since February.
3: I'm going to say gas.
0: Right. This week, a marine biologist in Vancouver rescued a blue heron who got its foot stuck in blank.
3: In a lobster.
0: No, close. In an oyster.
3: Ah!
0: On Thursday, NASA said that the Titan rover may have accidentally brought fungus to blank.
3: Mars.
0: Yes. On Sunday, GameStop's CEO made an unsolicited $56 billion offer to buy online auction site blank.
3: eBay.
0: Right. This week, a man in Wisconsin had perfect timing when he blanked while teaching a CPR class.
3: Oh, is this the guy that had a heart attack?
0: Yes.
3: And then his class saved him,
0: yes,
3: with CPR?
0: He had a heart attack while teaching a class on CPR. Very good. The man who's really gunning for that Teacher of the Year award was in the middle of teaching a class on CPR when he started suffering a heart attack. He did recover, but then he had to have 22 more heart attacks so the other kids in class got a chance. Bill, how did Roxanne do?
1: Very well. 7 right, 14 more, 16 total. She's in the lead.
0: There you are. All right. How many then does Mo need to win?
1: 6 to win.
0: Nothing, Mo. Here we go. This is for the game. On Wednesday, media mogul blank passed away at the age of 87.
4: Ted Turner.
0: Right. On Monday, the Supreme Court temporarily restored access to the blank pill.
4: The abortion pill.
0: Yes. Due to the increased energy demand of data centers, Pennsylvania authorities are considering reactivating the nuclear plant at blank.
4: 3 Mile Island.
0: Right. On Wednesday, blank announced his presidential library would open in June.
4: Barack Obama.
0: Right. According to clinical trials, Moderna's new mRNA-based blank shot is more effective than the traditional one.
4: Coronavirus.
0: No, they're flu shot. This week, the UK version of late-night sketch show blank was renewed for a second season.
4: SNL.
0: Right. This week, a man in Scotland was hospitalized after he accidentally drove his car into blank.
4: Does haggis come in fields? Into a bog.
0: Into a peat bog. No, not a peat bog, yeah. Not a haggis. He drove his car into a wall painted to look like the entrance to a tunnel. In the most Looney Tunes-ass accident in automobile history, the Scottish driver drove directly into a wall because it was painted to look like the entrance to a tunnel. Emergency workers took him to the hospital where doctors are working hard to get the cartoon birds to stop circling his head. Bill, did Mo do well enough to win?
1: So close. 5 right. 10 more points. His 15 is one short of Roxanne, who's the winner.
0: There you go. He shows up and he wins. In just a minute, our panelists will predict, now that they're coming back, what would be the surprise hit toy found in cereal boxes. But first, let me tell you all that support for NPR comes from NPR stations and BritBox, taking viewers to worlds of drama, romance, and scandal with new original period dramas featuring the other Bennett sister from the world of Jane Austen, streaming at BritBox.com. 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Philip Goedeker writes our limericks. Our public address announcer is Paul Friedman. Our ops manager is Jasira Vardak. Thanks to the staff and crew here at the Studebaker Theater. B.J. Lederman composed our theme. Our program is produced by Jennifer Mills, Miles Dornbos, and Lillian King. Special thanks to Blythe Robertson and Monica Hickey. Peter Gwynn is visiting the Pope. Our visual host is Emma Choi. Technical direction is from Lorna White. Our CFO is Colin Miller. Our production manager is Robert Newhouse. Our senior producer is Ian Chillog. And the executive producer of Wait, Wait, Don't Tell Me is Mike Danforth. Now, panel, what are we going to find in our cereal boxes? Hari Kondabolu.
2: Jesus on the cross.
0: Roxanne Roberts.
3: A little plastic Nobel Prize because all the kids really, really want one.
0: And Mo Rocca.
5: Just in time for the affordability crisis, glow-in-the-dark food stamps.
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0: Thank you, Bill Curtis. Thanks also to Hari Kondabolu, Mo Rocca, and Roxanne Roberts. Thank you, our fabulous audience here at the Studebaker Theater in downtown Chicago, Illinois. Thanks to all of you for listening wherever you might be. I'm Peter Sagal. We'll see you next week. This is NPR.
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7: For the Daily Yonder and Public News Service, this is the news from rural America. Lower Medicare reimbursement rates have shuttered a life-saving dialysis unit in western Nebraska, part of the long decline in health services for rural America. KFF Health News reporter Ariel Zients says the nonprofit Chadron Hospital wrestled with the decision because they knew it was critical care.
8: Rural areas have higher rates than urban areas of some of the conditions that can cause end-stage kidney disease, like diabetes and high blood pressure.
7: Nebraska received more than $200 million from the Federal Rural Health Transformation Program, but that doesn't keep existing services afloat, instead focusing on new technologies and programs. That's hard for the few patients getting dialysis at Chadron.
8: All but one of the patients were on Medicare, and Medicare did not reimburse what it actually costs for them to offer this service.
7: She says one patient is even renting a second home to be closer to treatment. The rate of deaths of despair is slowly declining, but a new report shows they're still more prevalent in Appalachia than the rest of the country. Co-author Michael Meat is with East Tennessee State University.
9: Overdose, alcoholic liver disease, and suicide. But the big driver of that is overdose mortality.
7: Meat says such deaths rose across the country during the pandemic, likely due to isolation, disruptions in care, and peer support. The nationwide rate has since fallen about 5%, near pre-pandemic levels. But Meat notes that Appalachia's higher prevalence remains poorly understood.
9: I think there are a lot of complexities to it, and I don't know if we know all the answers. But when we see a big change in overdose mortality, that's going to drive all of the deaths of despair.
7: When the study started a decade ago, deaths from overdose, alcohol, and suicide in Appalachia were 44% higher than the national average. Eastern South Dakota is prone to drought, which is one reason cattle rancher Dawn Butzer restored part of her ranch to native grassland. Last spring, Butzer planted a mix of cool, warm-season grasses and native flowers on her ranch near Alcester. She says she loves the results, in part because native grasses like Big Bluestem can have roots 5 feet deep, which makes them less thirsty.
10: Those roots do go pretty deep, so that when we do get a rain, that rain can shoot right down into the ground.
7: Butzer will hold a field day next month to share what she's learned with other ranchers. By next June, she hopes to turn her cattle loose to graze in the pasture.
10: I'll probably pop a bottle of champagne when we turn those cattle out because we've talked about it for so long.
7: For the Daily Yonder and Public News Service, I'm Roz Brown. For more rural stories, visit dailyyonder.com.
6: And it's 12 noon here at KGOP Gallup, 91.7 FM. I'm Tom Funk. This is the Green Chili Revival and Medicine Show. We'll be here until 4 p.m. At 4 p.m., Mountain Stage comes our way. In Gallup, it's supposed to get up to 81 today, mostly sunny, 42 for a low tonight, 79 for a high on Sunday, Mother's Day, and 38 for a low, and then Monday, 85 for a high and 46 for a low. And then it's supposed to cool down a little bit Tuesday, Wednesday, Thursday. And as I said, it's Mother's Day and a Mother's Day weekend. And I thought we'd start with a little set of Mother's Day songs, starting with Rita Wilson, Your Mother.

said she came to Texas just to visit me. No, she wasn't in no pain. She was as peaceful as could be. She said she came to Texas

Mama Came to Texas. Bo Porters wrote that, sang that. Try it, you'll like it. The name of the album, a self-released album. Katie Kalick, Use a Napkin, Not Your Mom. From Mother, Queen of My Heart, a compilation album on Sugar Hill Records, and the Daughters of Bluegrass did Mother's Silent Prayer. From Pickin' Like a Girl on Blue Circle Records, and Rita Wilson did Your Mother from Jury of One. 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

0: Well, according to Maisie Owen, it all ends the same. From a Tompkins Square release called Dark on a Sunny Day, kind of an uplifting kind of gal there. Andrew Crawford, Like an Old Shoe, from The Guitar. And I'm With Her, Rhododendron, from Sing Like Me, from 2025 on Rounder Records, and Jared Walker, West Dakota Rose, from Nighthawk.
1: Think your breakup was hard? Imagine things resurfacing 20 million years later. This is Sandra Tinglo with the lowdown on science saying, it can be that way for land masses. Geoscientist Attila Balas and team at ETH Zurich noticed something peculiar. Older continental fragments were found among younger masses of land. How did these slivers of land get there? Apparently, when continents break up, there isn't a clean split. Using 3D modeling and seafloor observations, researchers were able to track the excess baggage. Continent fragments get carried away by the ocean into cracks along the seafloor. They can end up hundreds of miles away from their source. But good luck getting their records back. Rock of the 80s.
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0: Well, let's continue. I've got Daniel Grindstaff and the Uptown Troubadours on Bonfire Records. Goodbye, Little Darling.

I'm Going Home. Andy Cohen, Eleanor Ellis, William Lee Ellis, from their album On Riverlark Music, Whistlin' Past the Graveyard. And before that, we heard the Garrett Boys, It Runs Deep, from It Runs Deep. They're an Ohio-based group. And Daniel Grindstaff and the Uptown Troubadours, Goodbye, Little Darlin', from their new album, Bonfire. Well, let's continue with the seldom seen After Midnight, the J.J. Cale song done by the seldom seen.

0: Satan's
1: name. The new Cluckold Hand, Alison Brown and Steve Martin from Safe, Sensible, and Sane on Compass Records. And before that, we heard Special Consensus, A Good Problem to Have, from Scratch Gravel Road on Compass Records and The Seldom Seen. Did After Midnight, the title cut from After Midnight on Sugar Hill Records. It's 1 o'clock in the afternoon. I want to thank you for listening to member-supported KGLP Gallup at 91.7 FM and online at kglp.org. 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And you're listening to the Green Chili Revival and Medicine Show. I'm Tom Funk. We'll be here until 4 p.m. Well, Bill, thanks for tuning in. Appreciate it. I've got a new album here by Alan Dobb. It's called Afterlife Sessions on Echo Myron Records, Rocks to Pick.

And that was Need to Breathe, a new group to me. Need to Breathe, Growing Slow from The Long Surrender, and Stacey Earle, In My Way, from Dancing with Them That Brung Me. And before that, we heard Hosiah and the Bonnevilles, One Day at a Time, from As Is. John Wart Hanum has a new album called Brave the Hive. We heard the title cut, a self-released album, and Alan Dobb did Rocks to Pick from the Afterlife Sessions on Echo Myron Records. 1:19 in the afternoon here at KGLP Gallup. Thank you for listening this afternoon. Hope you're having a great Mother's Day weekend. I've got Andrew Combs with Rodney Crowell, Desperados Waiting for a Train, from Old Number One Revisited, a remake of Guy Clark's Old Number One album. It's a compilation album. Truly Handmade Records.

That was a Don Williams song that was found and kind of reprocessed, and now it's being released. A couple of them have been released as singles, and I think there will be an album of these found songs of Don Williams. How Can I Miss What I Never Had? And before that, we heard John Smith do Thick as Thieves from Simple As on Blue Pine Records. And we also heard William Alexander. He's a cowboy from Australia. All I Stand to Lose. That's a single. I think there's a album coming out soon. And we started with Andrew Combs, Desperados Waiting for a Train from Old Number One Revisited, a compilation album of Guy Clark songs on Truly Handmade Records.

0: From the Switch Energy Alliance, this is Earth Date. Charles Darwin proposed that life on Earth may have started in bodies of highly alkaline water called soda lakes. New research suggests he may have been right. You might remember from a prior Earth Date that phosphorus is an essential building block for DNA, RNA, and the energy carrier for cells, ATP. Without phosphorus, there is no life. Soda lakes are some of the few places on Earth where phosphorus is readily available, rather than bound up in rocks. Nearly all these lakes around the world are closed basins. Water enters, but there is no outlet. As rivers flow toward a soda lake, running water leaches minerals out of the rocks it passes over, notably calcium and phosphorus. These then concentrate in the lake. Normally, phosphorus would bond with dissolved carbonate compounds in the lake water and sink out. But calcium bonds more readily with carbonate than phosphorus, leaving the phosphorus in a pure form. Evaporation further concentrates it. In small soda lakes, the level of phosphorus rises and falls with the rains and the amount of river inflow. But new studies on larger closed basins show that phosphorus concentrations can remain high year-round, indefinitely, which means that these unusual lakes, which are now home to algae, brine shrimp, and insects highly adapted to their alkaline environment, might, in fact, have been the birthplace of life. I'm Scott Tinker.
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2: 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At 2:01, we're going to have 5 minutes of BBC News. Well, I've got this album, S. Pearl Presents Ed Snodderly, Baggage Flies Free, which is kind of a mouthful. It's on Majestic Records, but he does have an interesting song about Malcolm Holcomb for another time, and then we're going to hear Malcolm Holcomb himself, the late Malcolm Holcomb. Ed Snodderly.

levin hand and mark my words. I come up short the best I can to fill the bootstraps of a man, fill the bootstraps of a man.

Mexico Honey. That was Kacey Musgraves from her new album, Middle of Nowhere. And we heard Malcolm Holcomb on Proper Music from Bits and Pieces, did Bootstraps, and we heard Ed Snodderly

doing homage to Malcolm Holcomb. Malcolm Holcomb for Another Time from S. Pearl Presents Ed Snotterly Baggage Flies Free on Majestic Records. Coming up at 2:01, 5 minutes of BBC News. Right now, Dave Massey, Blissful State of Mind.

was there just blindly drinking. I sure wasn't sober, but I wouldn't stink it. Idling there in a blissful state of blue. She looked at me with those lashes blinking. Startled me back into thinking.

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1: 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It's a song called Bumper Sticker. It makes no sense, but it kind of rhymes, so here we go.

0: That was really good. For you, I mean, good singing over there on that side of the microphone.
1: That was Sky Smead talking about a bumper sticker from Live at the Rock House, a self-released album. And David Massey, Blissful State of Mind from Early Cuts, Swings and Misses, a self-released album. 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

No, Mama Don't Allow. And that was the Sauce Boss with Extra Sauce on Swampside Records. And before that, we heard Boogie Beast's Poor Black Maddie, Don't Be So Mean. And the C.D. Woodbury Trio did Spoonful from their album Bulldog, a self-released album. Well, let's continue with Stacy Mitchart. Ain't no rhyme or reason, the title cut of his Dr. Sam release.

0: The Carmen Ratty Band with Jill Dineen on vocals, Coming Down from Come to Me on Momojo Records. And Bob Coratore and Friends did Troubles on Your Mind from Ernestine. And Tracy Mitchart, Ain't No Rhyme Nor Reason, the title cut of his Dr. Sam release.
1: A dark presence enters the ship. The ominous commander of the Imperial forces, Darth Vader, tall and threatening in his black helmet, flowing black cape, and a face forever masked by a foreboding metal breath screen. Darth Vader, a figure who moves forever in a cloud of awesome evil.
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2: da, da, da, da, da, da, da, da, John Williams hadn't composed it yet. It first appeared, courtesy of the London Symphony Orchestra, in the original trilogy's second film, The Empire Strikes Back. 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James Earl Jones famously voiced the character, and almost as famously wasn't credited for the first two films. 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Something, I don't know, voice actors might disagree with? 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Soundbeat is produced at the Belfer Audio Archive, Syracuse University Libraries. I'm Brett Barry.
0: 2:35 in the afternoon. Let's continue with Steve Howell and Fats Kaplan. But Not For Me from an album called Know You From Old on Out of the Past Records.

Alvin Youngblood Heart with Corey Harris and Guy Davis. I belong to the band from Fight On True Blues. We heard Reverend Freakchild did Lose These Blues from Blues and Spirituals on Treated and Released Records. Taj Mahal and the Phantom Blues Band. It's Your Voodoo Working from Time. And before that, we heard Steve Howell and Fats Kaplan from an album called Know You From Old on Out of the Past Records. I believe that was written by Ira Gershwin in like 1933. But not for me. But not for me. I've got Ed Alstrom. Blues Keep Coming Back.

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And you're listening to the Green Chela Revival and Medicine Show. I'm Tom Funk. At 4 p.m., Mountain Stage comes our way. I have Colton Bolin from an album called Grandpa's Mill, Set Me Free.

0: the Willis Allen Ramsey, The Ballad of Spider John from Willis Allen Ramsey on Cook Records, and Joe Ely did Firewater Seeks Its Own Level. From Happy Songs from Rattlesnake Gulch on Rackham Records, Freddy Johnston did Depending on the Night, Blue Days and Black Nights on Elektra Records, and Colton Bolin, Set Me Free from Grandpa's Mill.
1: This is Bird Note. The fluting song of the wood thrush is an ethereal sound of summer in North America. From April to September, these robin-sized songsters serenade deciduous forests of the eastern U.S. and Canada. Each fall, they migrate to rainforests from southern Mexico to Panama, where they call to each other from the underbrush. For wood thrushes, not just any woods will do. They depend on large blocks of intact forest throughout their range. Unfortunately, wood thrushes are losing habitat as humans convert vibrant forests to pastures, mines, and urban developments. As the remaining forests become smaller and scattered, the wood thrush are left with less food and more threats from predators. We can help wood thrushes and forest birds everywhere by conserving and restoring woodlands throughout the Americas. That includes planting native trees in urban green spaces and buying bird-friendly coffee that's cultivated without destroying the crucial habitats that support the wood thrush's priceless song. For Bird Note, I'm Michael Stein. 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
0: And it's 3:19. Let's continue with Emily Nini, Good Ma'am.

0: That was Rachel Brooke from This One's For You, My Bad Habit. And before that, we heard Chuck Mead and his Grassy Knoll Boys, Hey Joe, from back at the Quonset Hut on Ramsur Records. It was Bobby Bear doing some of the vocals there. Dale Watson, You've Got My Heart, from Unwanted and Red Knuckles and the Trailblazers. If You Ain't Lovin', You Ain't Livin', from Shades of the Past on Sugar Hill Records. And Emily Nini did Good Man from Movin' Shoes on New West Records. I want to thank you for listening and supporting KGLP Gallup 91.7 FM. 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

friend and waiting for years. But when I stopped looking, it's when you appeared. It's about time.

That was Katie Moffett, who often headlines the mountain stage. Katie Moffett, Born with a Broken Wing, from The Greatest Show on Earth on Philo Records. And before that, we heard Milton Browne's Musical Brownies, Washington and Lee Swing, from Western Swing Chronicles, from Origin Jazz Records. And Willie Nelson did Love Overdue from Dream Chaser. He turned 93 about 2 weeks ago, and then the same day he released this new album on Legacy Records. 93, good grief. And Billy Vera and the Beaters did At This Moment from By Request on Rhino Records. Thank you for listening and supporting KGOP Gallup. I've got the Stacey Earle song that I wanted to play earlier, Just Another Day, from Simple Girl.

endlessly forgiving of the way I live my life. I'm late to come to wisdom and I'm late to see the light. I asked you for your favorite song, you played it to me twice. I knew the words by the time you dropped me home. Now those memories are distant, but those memories are nice. Sustain

Eventually I'll come to see that nothing stays unsaid, cause it festers in my spirit till I'm restless in my bed. The dark is kept in business while the joy is left for dead. I guess the proof for that is now you're not around. Florence for a minute brought me closer to a god, closer to the roots of this and why we try so hard. Why we cry until our vision's blurry just like the facade. How it lifts you up until it breaks you down. I could have sworn I heard it this morning, like your voice was a part of that wind. I felt important.

That was Dermont Kennedy, Often Lately from The Weight of the Woods, and Stacey Earle from Simple Girl on Girl Records, Just Another Day. 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

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That means we're national and all around the world.

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0: 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That was Bob Thompson with his original song, Never Ever Forget. 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
1: This is Bird Note. The peace of the vast Guyanan jungle is abruptly broken. A herd of nervous cattle? A distant motorboat? It's the dawn chorus of male capuchin birds, one of the most bizarre members of one of the most bizarre bird families in South America, the catingas. Named for their tawny cinnamon plumage with a prominent neck ruff and bald head, capuchin birds gather in the treetops to display each morning and evening. The singing male bows forward, then suddenly stretches to his full length, raising a monk-like cowl of feathers around his naked blue-gray head. The display grounds, or leks, are used over and over, year after year. Some stands of ancient trees may have witnessed the spectacle for centuries. The unmistakable, apparently irresistible noise attracts the female capuchin birds, which jostle each other ruthlessly in the quest to get close to the studliest of the displaying males. That alpha male with the best singing technique will be the only one to mate. For Bird Note, I'm Mary McCann. Bird Note gives you the sounds of birds every day, and you get the sights as well when you follow us on Instagram, at Bird Note Radio.
0: 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All right, folks. Well, we've had lots of returning favorite artists on the show today, but our final performer has only been on Mountain Stage one time before, I believe, playing with a little band called Dawes. And we're so thrilled that he's back with his own band. He has some deep roots. He spent nearly 10 years playing guitar with his father, Allman Brothers co-founder Dickie Betts. Then he went on to co-found the Allman Betts Band. That group, which included three sons of original Allman Brothers band members, released two albums together. And in 2023, he put out his first solo album, Wild and Precious Life, an amazing project recorded live to 2-inch analog tape at Susan Tedeschi and Derek Truck's studio in Jacksonville, Florida. That album featured appearances from Marcus King and Derek Truck's. Right now, he's out on the road with his band, Palmetto Motel, in support of their new album, Isle of Hope, which comes out later this summer on the legendary Sun Records. If you like your guitars loud and your songs honest, you're in the right place. Please welcome Dwayne Betts and Palmetto Motel.

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